Please put your hands together for our presenter this evening, Mr. Bradley Benskin. Thank you so much, Mr. Benskin. And now we'd like to invite to the stage once again Ms. Dionne Ligure, the Vice President of Corporate Communications and Corporate Affairs of Massey Guyana.

0: 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Best Investigative Item. 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
1: Please put your hands together for Mark Bassant out of Trinidad and Tobago with their piece, Secrets of Life Sport Revealed, Part 1, the $440 million Life Sport Ripoff.

0: Thank you, Ms. Legour. And now please put your hands together for your award presenter this evening, Fiona Prasad.
1: And now we're turning our attention to stories that put children at the center, print theme awards, with a special mention that goes to Barbados, the national publishing company, Diara Springer, with her piece, The Nation, sorry, publishing company, Diara Springer, with her piece, Position Youth as Agents of Change.

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0: Please put your hands together for Ms. Prasad as we welcome our next presenter, Mr. Kenroy Roach, head of the UN Resident Coordinator Office, UN Barbados and the Eastern Caribbean. Straight to the running.
1: SDG.
0: And the winner of the SDG Champion, sponsored by the UN Barbados and Eastern Caribbean for print media. Please put your hands together out of Barbados, Diarra Springer, with her piece, Erosion Takes Toll at Worthing Beach.

Next up, we're putting the attention on the environment. The winner of the Best Production on Land Degradation Neutrality is, out of Trinidad and Tobago, Guardian Media Limited, Ryan Bachu, with his piece, Seas and Vanishing Lands.

Please put our hands together for Mr. Roach for his assistance. And we'd once again like to welcome to the stage Mr. Ohini Kwam. Please put your hands together for him. This category, which is the Excellence in Media Coverage of Caribbean Arts and Culture, sponsored by the Caribbean Culture Fund, has two special mentions. Your first one this evening out of Barbados, the National Publishing Company. Please put your hands together for Diara Springer with her piece, Cara Festa Shines Light on Bajan Icon.

Our second special mention in this category goes to Antigua and Barbuda. Joanne Hillows, with their piece My Art Week Faves, Creative Space number 25 of 2025.

And the winner, out of Barbados, the Barbados Government Information Service, Sheena Ford Craig and Tyson Henry, with their piece, Beyond Buns and Flying Fish.

0: Please put your hands together for our presenter this evening, Mr. Kwom. Thank you so much. And at this time, we'd like to welcome to the stage Javon Keys, the Manager for Corporate Communications for Sagicor Group, Jamaica.
1: This is part of education, eh? 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
0: We move on to our category, Health Education Journalism, which is sponsored by Sagicor. In this category, we have two special mentions. Please put your hands together. Out of Barbados, the Nation Publishing Company, Carol Martindale, Nutrition Dignity Cannot Be Overlooked.

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1: And we've been giving the journalists and the creatives their moment. Now it's time for a little culture. Please welcome the Indian Cultural Center for an Indian classical dance performance.

0: Another round of applause for our performers.
1: And of course, at this time, we'd like to acknowledge the delegates of the Miss Caribbean Beauty and Intelligence pageant, which is taking place this Saturday, August 22nd, at the National Cultural Center. Please put your hands together for our delegates that are with us this evening. And of course, we'd like to welcome to the stage our next presenter this evening, Dr. Armstrong, the Deputy Secretary General of CARICOM. Okay.

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0: A caregiver is someone who helps other people who are unable to care for themselves. 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

0: 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Santa Sleigh Ride Cuba. 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
1: Christmas was banned in Cuba from 1969 until 1998.
2: You see what I mean? 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
1: The then Cuban leader Fidel Castro didn't want any religious celebration.

0: 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Out of Barbados, Capital Media HD 99.3, please put your hands together for Sir Henry Fraser and Donovan Clark with their piece, Did You Know Heritage Economy?
1: Did you know? Building a heritage economy for sustainable development. Did you know it's 60 years since the Barbados National Trust started under the presidency of British MP Ronald Tree, who created the Sandy Lane Hotel and Development? And did you know it's 10 years since the inscription of historic Bridgetown and its garrison as a UNESCO World Heritage Site?

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1: Blake Seville launched himself into history under the guidance of Glenn Mills, who was confident Seville would be at the top of the podium. However, Mills says while Seville ran a personal best to 9.77 seconds, there were issues with the first half of his race.

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1: Roughly 10,000 students graduate from Jamaica's top four universities annually. The majority of graduates are young professionals like Lauren, who after finding a job, aspire to buy into one of the many apartment complexes now being built in Kingston.
2: There has been some in the Waterloo area that I've seen that's pretty decent, even up the Ligony side. You know, they're pretty.
1: Pretty on the eyes, but also pretty costly.

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0: And please put your hands together for our presenter this evening, Dr. Alexis Armstrong.
1: Thank you. Before we continue, we'd also like to recognize the persons and organizations and entities helping to make tonight's occasion special. 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
0: And now, to help us once again with our next category of awards, please once again put your hands together for Mr. Ohini Kwam, the Acting Curator of the National Gallery of Guyana. Our next category is Theme Awards in Radio. 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
2: Today we take a closer look at the forces shaping Barbados' economy and the strategies that can drive sustainable growth. This edition turns the spotlight on reindustrialization and the future of Barbados' exports. For decades, the emphasis has often been on trade and market access, but the truth is that without a strong base of production and manufacturing, Barbados risks being limited in what it can sell to the world.
0: Thank you, Mr. Roach, for your assistance in this category. At this time, we'd like to welcome to the stage Permanent Secretary Alfred King of the Office of the Prime Minister for the Student and People's Choice Award category.
1: And now we're looking at the people who will tell our stories tomorrow. The Student Award, Best Student Television Item, out of Jamaica, the University of the West Indies, Mona Giovanni Hamilton, with their piece, Rising Tuition.
3: At the University of the West Indies, the rising cost of tuition continues to weigh heavily on students. From delayed payments to limited access to scholarship and loans, many struggle to stay enrolled. In this report, we take a closer look at the financial strain threatening students' academic journey.
0: And now we move into the People's Choice Award for Best Music Reel out of Jamaica. The RGR Gleaner Communications Group, please put your hands together for Romardo Lyons with their piece, Akampong Lay Bear.

0: Still in People's Choice Award, Best Comedy Reel, Jamaica wins again. 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
1: The TV team is in Black River, St. Elizabeth. Sad situation, of course, but we just had Comic Relief. We found this resident of Black River.
2: He met
1: our videographer, whose name is Ivan.
2: Ivan is a wicked man, too.
1: Why is that?
2: Because Ivan a hurricane. But he never so bad like she.
1: She who?
2: What's your name?
1: Not Macaulay.
3: Not me.
2: Oh, I know your name. What's your name?
1: Melissa, yes.
2: That girl, they're terrible. That girl, they take away everything. That girl, they're not left with nothing.
4: Please put your hands together for Mr. King with his assistance this evening. And now we re-welcome to the stage Ms. Dionne Legure, the Vice President of Corporate Communications and Corporate Affairs, Massey.

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1: Richmond Park Basic School with George. He just cast his vote, showed him a finger. It's very evident. He has a message to young voters. What's that message, George?
2: My message to young voter right about now. Come out and vote, right? It's important. It's all right to vote, right? You might not see what's happening now, but I'm here for a long time, so I can tell you what's happening, right? There's things happening, right? But we want more things to happen for the young people. Eh?

0: to present it. And we continue with our People's Choice Award. Jamaica wins again. RGR Gleaner Communications Group, Romardo Lyons, A Home Taken by the Sea.
1: For 60 years, Betty Brown called Alligator Pond home. In fact, her veranda used to be right here where I'm standing. But yesterday, more than half of the house was taken by the sea.
2: And that run out. We couldn't see nothing. The bed gone, the dresser gone, and the house gone. And some of my clothes gone. That we beg, we go to my cousin and try to tell my cousin. The water came.

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1: And now we move in to our next category, which is the Production Awards Television. We do have three special mentions in this category, and we'd like to invite the Honorable Minister Kwame McCoy on stage to assist us with the presentation of the awards. Our first special mention in this category for Best Documentary Program in Television, out of Barbados, Plan A Productions, Chantel S. Evelyn, Plan A Productions, with their piece, A Rock and a Hard Place.
2: Let me see it. Anytime you get a break from smoking, working crap, and you go back, it is always get progressively worse. And ask you, it can't you? I went through it. I'm talking heartily. This is nothing nobody tell me. Who feels it knows it? Bottom line.

0: Our second special mention out of Trinidad and Tobago, the Parliament Channel, goes to Ayana Holder, Candace Dubari, Colleen Holder, Christian Wright, Rashad Alexander, Wayne Frederick, Ignail Watson, and Atiba Wiltshire, with their piece, Evidence and Action, Climate Change and the Law.
1: And our third and final special mention in this category, out of San Andres Island, Colombia, please put your hands together for Sociedad de Televisión de Islas, with their piece Flora y Fauna Marina.

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1: Now, the winner in the category Best Documentary Program for Television out of Jamaica, the RGR Gleaner Communications Group. Please put your hands together for Romardo Lyons, Ivan Shaw, and Yuton West with their piece, Glamour or Gamble, on Regulated Dentistry.
2: You lay on a chair. The tools look real. But the person behind the mask, they may not even be a dentist. They have Instagram followers, but no license. Many Jamaicans leave smiling, but those smiles could fade into pain and tears from health implications. However, the danger continues, sometimes operating even in living rooms for extractions, braces, and even more common in recent times, teeth whitening and veneers.

0: And now we move on to the best magazine program, television. Special mention, or first special mention for this category, out of the Cayman Islands, Compass TV, Mona Lisa Mead, Leslie Tatham, Tatiana Tibbetts, Reshma Raghunath, Kayla Kareem, Vanessa Hansen-Alott, Tammy Suleiman, Richard O'Carroll, and Trip Donnelly with their piece, Compass Christmas Eve Special.
1: It's the season of giving, time with friends and family, and long-standing traditions. 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Here to give us tips and taking care of our mental health during the holidays is community psychiatric nurse Dimpha Carton. 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
0: And now our second special mention in the category Best Magazine Program Television out of Trinidad and Tobago, Guardian Media, Bavita Gopalchan, Keijan Haynes, and Ryan Bachu with their piece, Agenda 41.
4: Day behind us, we go forward full speed ahead to Election Day with a clear view of all the candidates on the field this election.
5: 161 candidates, 17 political parties, 3 independent candidates all vying for 41 seats in the parliament.
4: And while the PNM's candidates were locked in since March, other parties scraped across the finish line to nomination day.
5: That's right, it was a nail-biting finish for the UNC's coalition of interest as they didn't announce their candidates, but some of their traditionally saved seats until hours before nomination day on Friday. And once the names were announced, we learned that the safe seats weren't safe for several incumbents.
6: Our third and final special mention in the category Best Magazine Program Television out of St. Vincent and the Grenadines API with their piece, Inside Story.
7: Essential for life here in SVG, and the Forestry Services Department is encouraging the public to help to preserve it. Recently, the API tagged along with the Forestry Services Department as it conducted its river monitoring activities to learn more about its month-long series of activity dubbed Forestry Focus under the theme Protecting Water and Forests to Secure Wildlife and Climate. Here is more.
8: Say no to river poison. Water flows, wildlife thrives, when forest survives.
6: And the winner in this category, out of Trinidad and Tobago, TTT Limited, producer Penny Gomez and Colin Greaves, presenter Penny Gomez, editor NH Productions, TT, and distributor TTT Limited, with their piece, Penny on Point Christmas Special.
9: Christmas is yours. Sing it, Minna.
10: Christmas is mine. It's a feeling of joy. It's only mine. So let us all rejoice and let the voices sing. Glory to the newborn king.
9: Season's greetings.
11: Oh, I like it.
9: I mean, that's a relator classic.
11: It is a relator classic that I...
9: 1991.
0: Please put your hands together for Minister McCoy as he assisted us this evening. At this time, we'd like to invite to the podium Ms. Dionne Legure, the Vice President of Corporate Communications and Corporate Affairs of Massey, to share some thoughts with us.

0: Good evening, everyone. I stand on the already established protocols. My task this evening is a very simple one, and it is to offer congratulations to all of the nominees and all of the winners, and let us please give them all a round of applause. I want to take the opportunity to encourage journalists in our region to continue to tell our stories and to represent our people. That's critical. In this time of AI, as we've been discussing over the past few days, where there is so much misinformation, the ability to report the truth, to tell our Caribbean stories, and to demand accountability is now more important than ever. AI is a tool, but we must remember that it cannot replace human judgment. I would like to thank the CBU for continuing this tradition here in the region. We have to recognize the Fourth Estate and the key role it plays. And to take a line from remarks of the last evening, to call power to be accountable. Ladies and gentlemen, I thank you kindly for your indulgence. And again, a round of applause for the winners and nominees.
1: On a much lighter note this evening, I was just told, well, I do know this, the St. Lucia Knights are playing the Ghana Amazon Warriors. Just to let you know, in case you're in the house and you're missing what's going on, rain is pausing play. Oh, you know, someone's nodding in the crowd. They know what's happening if you're following the game. Not going to be biased, but you know where I stand on that. It's our year. It's always our year. At this time, we'd like to welcome to the stage to help us with the next round of awards, Senator Embert Charles, the president of the World Association for Christian Communication. Please put your hands together. Our first category this evening is Best News Story, and in this category, we do have two special mentions. Our first one this evening out of Belize, the Greater Belize Media, Marion Ali, Daryl Miguel, and Sheena Smith with their piece, Captain and Passenger Safe Flight from Hijacker.
2: Ago, a routine flight from Ranchito to San Pedro turned into a nightmare for 15 passengers. Captain Howell Grange, with his 13 years of flying experience, had to muster every bit of his skill to safely land the plane amidst chaos in the sky. Thanks to his expertise and the help of passenger Armin Burgos, disaster was averted.
1: And for our second special mention in this category, out of the Cayman Islands, Compass Media, please put your hands together for Philippe Richter, Leslie Tatham, Kayla Kareem, Reshma Raghunath, Stefan Johnson, Vanessa Hansen-Alot, Tammy Suleiman, Richard O'Carroll, and Trip Donnelly with their piece, Energy Efficient Homes.
3: Nestled in West Bay resides Miss Idaline Smith, one of 10 residents whose home was retrofitted as a part of government's two-year energy efficiency program.
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5: The winner in this category, out of Jamaica, RGR Gleaner Communications Group, Andrea Chisholm, Dean Sutherland, Hugh Clark, Euton West, with their piece, The Tough Journey to Irwin.
6: Under, through the mud, around obstacles, on the riverbank. Eventually, we saw this. Multiple trucks and heavy-duty equipment seemingly irreparable. The area was severely flooded. It was once home to trucks that transport sand, stone, and other aggregates, a bleach factory, customs broker, as well as other related businesses.
7: Right now, my brain mash up. I don't even know what I say, but I say something. Because everything gone. Me see me chuck in the riverbed. One of me tank the way down a Fairfield. One next container the over in a Fairfield. Never seen nothing like this in all my life. I'm 44.

0: We move to best sports story in television, and we have two special mentions in this category. The first special mention out of Trinidad and Tobago, TTT Limited, executive producer TTT Limited, producer Nicole Green, junior producer Mikhail Cooper, and editor Celeste Clark, with their piece Woman Power Wednesday, Tennille Campbell, Episode 9.
1: Born and raised in Hardbag in Princesstown, Tennille's journey to the world stage began with a bike, a dream, and a whole lot of determination. Her love for cycling began locally, but her ambition has always been global. With the support of family, coaches, and an unwavering spirit, she began chasing her dream, one pedal at a time. By 2018, she was already making waves, winning 4 medals at the Central American and Caribbean Games.
2: Our second special mention in this category out of the Cayman Islands, the Compass Media. Please put your hands together for Seaford Russell Jr., Kayla Kareem, Reshma Raghunath, Stefan Johnson, Vanessa Hansen-Alott, Tommy Solomon, Richard O'Carroll, and Trip Donnelly with their piece, Boys to Men.
3: Most games played at the Truman Bodden Sports Complex are usually of high importance, involving national teams. However, it was equally important for a group of at-risk Caymanians and law enforcers to come together for a game of ball.
4: The idea, the theme really is bridging the gap between the law enforcement and our youths.
3: That's Christopher Murray, founder of the Boys to Men program, which supports young men within the community who are believed to be on a trajectory for a life of crime.
0: And now the winner in this category, out of Guyana, Newsroom Inc., Vishani Raghubir and Davin Ramnarine.

at the northern edge of the South American continent. Its low-lying coast, where most of its people live and work, faces the mighty Atlantic Ocean. Much of that coastline is protected by a brick wall known as the seawall. That structure was built about two centuries ago to keep the ocean from flooding the sugar plantations and trade posts along the coast and to prevent tons of mud from washing onto the coast. For years, the seawall and other sea defenses protected the coast from the seemingly relentless Atlantic Ocean. However, rising sea levels and increased wave action driven by the climate crisis challenge those defenses.

0: We move on to Best Investigative Report in Television out of Trinidad and Tobago, CCN TV6, Mark Bassant, with his piece, Live Sports Secrets Revealed, Part 2.
1: By May 2013, Adolfo Stanel had pocketed $34 million from the ill-fated Live Sport program, the single largest payout made to any individual. And even with his pockets already stuffed, Daniel demanded that a technology component be added, one that would earn him an additional $8 million, according to the then Live Sport Acting Director of Physical Education and Sport at the Ministry of Sport, Ruth Marchand. But when he was slapped by a gangster at a meeting and later threatened Marchand at her office, he then disappeared. Marchand, in a notarized statement to officers of the White Collar Crime Division, taken in protective custody in Europe, said there was still $8 million lingering in the system.
0: And the winner in this category, out of Guyana, The Newsroom, Inc., Vishani Ragobir and Shaquanil Burnett.
2: Sits at the northern edge of the South American continent. Its low-lying coast, where most of its people live and work, faces the mighty Atlantic Ocean. Much of that coastline is protected by a brick wall known as the seawall. That structure was built about two centuries ago to keep the ocean from flooding the sugar plantations and trade posts along the coast and to prevent tons of mud from washing onto the coast. For years, the seawall and other sea defenses protected the coast from the seemingly relentless Atlantic Ocean. However, rising sea levels and increased wave action driven by the climate crisis challenge those defenses.
3: And now we move on to the best comedy item in television. Please put your hands together out of Belize, Greater Belize Media. Rick Romero, Sheena Smith, and Nisa Sanchez with their piece, Grinch Steals Christmas at GBM.
4: Christmas has been stolen by none other than the Grinch. We now go to Paul Lopez for a live report.
5: Yes, Sabrina. Eyewitnesses saw him struggling, carrying all that Christmas decorations. He couldn't have gotten too far.
4: Excuse me, Paul. I'm being told we have a sighting of this green menace in our backyard.
6: Aha, we got him green-handed.
7: At GBM, not even the Grinch could cancel Christmas.

0: Moving along, the special mention in this category, Best Entertainment Program Television, out of Belize, the national channel, Glazed Out Season 4.
1: Welcome back, chefs. Before we go to the Mystery Box Challenge, we will start off with the pressure test. We will give you 20 minutes on the clock, and you must manipulate what is under the box. Understood, chefs?
2: Yes, chef.
1: Chefs, lift up your boxes. This is challenge. Cook, wash, or mash. This is nishtamal, ladies and gentlemen. Nishtamal is corn that is cooked and washed in white lime. All that is left to do is to mash it. Your challenge, chef, is to take this nishtamal and convert it into masa. 20 minutes on the clock. Every time I think bone, my boy.
3: And for our final award in this category, Best Entertainment Program for Television, out of Trinidad and Tobago, the Carnival Catwalk Limited, please put your hands together for Jerome Priscilla, Rodney Seamungle, and Gian Franco with their piece, Carnival Catwalk Season 1.
4: This is Carnival Catwalk, where fashion meets carnival. 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
5: And they're all here for one common goal, and that is to snatch the grand prize of $100,000 and to prove that they are the ultimate fashion maestro.
4: Here in Trinidad and Tobago, the home of Carnival, and you are about to witness a competition like no other.

Please put your hands together for Senator Ember Charles as we thank him for his assistance in this category. And now we'd like to welcome for our next category, Television Awards, Content Creation, the Honorable Edwin J. Saunders, Minister of Innovation, Technology and Energy, the Turks and Caicos Island Governments.

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2: The character in this video appears to be me, a TV anchor at the newsroom. But something seems off. It seems realistic enough, and it has many of the same elements, from the logo to the title bar used by us here at the newsroom. But that's not my voice. And this wasn't a video shared on any of the official Newsroom Guyana pages. This was a video generated through the use of artificial intelligence. And it wasn't just me. The post also included a fake video of President Irfan Ali seemingly announcing a new lucrative venture.
3: I am proud to announce that the ExxonMobil investment program is now officially available to all residents of Guyana.

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1: 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Now think about your senses: sight, sound, touch, taste, smell. 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
3: Voting in national elections in Jamaica is the right and responsibility for every citizen over the age of 18 years old. The first step for citizens is to ensure they are registered and their names are on the voters' list.
4: What I would say to the citizenry that it's a decision that citizens are being asked them to make, certainly, in terms of who govern the country for a particular period of time in the future. And therefore, if you're on the list and you don't take part in the process, it means somebody else is making decision on your behalf. And therefore, we do encourage every person who are a registered elector to be involved in the process.
0: And the winner in the category of Content Creation Awards Best Director out of Barbados in the Barbados Government Information Service, please put your hands together for Mikul Elcock.
5: But you always hear people say health is wealth, and you hear people say that your health is more important than. But if you watch their actions, ideologically, they're actually sacrificing their health at the altar of capital. That's what's actually happening. And so we have to be really real with ourselves, and not just real, but very intentional when it comes to actually getting the hierarchy of our priorities in the right place. Because we can say a lot of things, but your actions speak louder than your words.

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And now we break for a quick commercial break.

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1: Oh! It's gone.
2: Outstanding, guys.
0: Massey, part of the fabric of life.
3: We've been working closely with the fishermen and all fishing associations and also the local representative, where we provide a lot of equipment and materials. We install the fish aggregating devices offshore so that these guys can go in doing pelagic fishing, reducing the pressure on the shallow water, and then also improve their catch, improve the environment in general, and so that we can move towards a better or more sustainable fishing activity in general. So I would say that the coral quarry right now is having a very huge impact, because now the community is getting to know what is it, you know, to really restore the coral, but also learn about how they can practice more sustainable fishing and other activities in the area.
4: I have a love for the sea because I grew up diving, swimming. My kids love to go swim, watch fish in the coral. So I know that from experience. I know the coral bring fish, and without the coral, there is no fish.
5: So I've been trying my best to restore this beach for over 5 years and more. Dumping, pushing back the water to get a nice, comfortable planting trees.
6: And this is one of the watersheds that TNC has been working with in terms of collaborating with farmers to try to really better utilize the water that they do have and really try to maximize the use of the farmers are getting from the benefits.
7: We're going to restore the coral reefs. The corals help to cut down the wave energy that reaches the shore. Then we're also going to be planting plantations like mangroves, palm trees, coconut trees.
8: Now I can see a little bit of light in the tunnel.
9: I am working in my purpose, and I believe God gave me a vision to plant trees. I really do believe that. I didn't even realize how important mangroves were until they invited us on the project. And knowing that I and my students can make such a good impact for the future generations to come, I would say that is what really empowered me.
10: It's exciting because you get to meet more people along with helping the environment at the same time. I hope to be a part of the Waterkeepers program on a whole.
11: Even though there's so much more work to be done, it is our hope to get more support, more hands, more funding, and a greater understanding of this vital ecosystem that not just supports us, but protects us.

0: Welcome back. This is the CBU's 37th Media Awards being hosted in Georgetown, Guyana. And now for a sponsored presentation, we invite Mr. Kenroy Roach, head of the UN Resident Coordinator Office, UN Barbados and the Eastern Caribbean. Ladies and gentlemen, put your hands together.
1: Thank you very much. Good evening. What a splendid night, and not a night for long speeches. I want to adopt the protocols that have been established and really thank the Caribbean Broadcasting Union for the opportunity to partner to introduce this very important award, the SDG, or Sustainable Development Goals Champion Award. Ladies and gentlemen, as you know, the 17 Sustainable Development Goals were agreed by the world to improve lives, protect our planet, and build a more peaceful and prosperous society. 17 goals. Which means there's no shortage of stories, and certainly no shortage of work to do. And with less than 5 years remaining for the achievement of the SDGs, the urgency is clear, and this is why for UN Barbados and the Eastern Caribbean, the media is an important partner as we look towards 2030. So we really want to first acknowledge the journalists that are doing a tremendous job in highlighting the progress, but also the challenges of achieving the SDGs. And we hope that with the introduction of this SDG award, which as the Secretary General of CBU and I have agreed, we will continue going forward, that there can be more attention and more support for journalists in bringing attention to the SDGs. Thank you very much. Have a good evening.

0: Special needs students in Belmopan remain out of the classroom 2 days into the new school year, and the Ministry of Education is silent on the matter. The first day of the new school year for these students was anything but exciting. It was filled with anger and frustration among parents after they learned that the school their children were abruptly transferred to did not prepare to take them in.
1: He was supposed to transition to Garden City this year, and so we just learned like 2 days ago that that program has been cancelled and that they are to report to the United Evergreen, where there will now be a classroom for them at the upper division.
0: Garden City Primary School went ahead and cleared the classroom once used for special education. No clear explanation given, just simply that the program came to an end.

0: Our next award, and let me say up front, Belize wins again. This award, sponsored by UNICEF Belize, goes to Greater Belize Media, reporter Brittany Gordon and videographer George Tillett, with their piece, Belize Children's Parliament Debates, Adolescent Health Access.
1: In many of our communities, parents work miles away, or guardians aren't always around.
2: This morning, Belmopan was a vibrant display of youth empowerment and civic engagement as Belize hosted the 2025 Fifth Annual Children's Parliament. It's a chance for young Belizeans to step into the shoes of lawmakers, pitch bold ideas, and see democracy in action. So what was the big question on the floor? Whether Belize should introduce an adolescent preventative health protection bill. This proposed legislation would give teens the right to informed consent and confidentiality when accessing preventative health services.
3: Our next presentation is a special mention item only, and it is sponsored by UNICEF Eastern Caribbean Area Office. Please put your hands together out of Trinidad and Tobago, CCN TV 6, Cindy Raghubur Tikar Singh, with their piece, Vacation Camp Needed.
4: A free vacation camp is being hosted at the Embarcadere ECCE Center in San Fernando, sponsored by the community's MP, Education Minister Dr. Michael Downlat. He says while on his election campaign, it was an idea pitched by a resident, and he knew it was something he would make happen if elected. Minister Downlat says teaching young children key life skills and keeping them positively engaged, especially during the long July-August break from school, is very important.
5: Bring these young people in and bring them up to standard, but also to give them opportunities to meet and to, you know, to enjoy and to collaborate. Because when you go on to jobs later on, you really need young people who have those soft skills.
3: Please put your hands together for Fiona Prasad for her assistance in presenting these awards. And now we'd like to welcome, for the next spate of awards, Dr. Cleveland Sam, the Marketing and Communications Director of TNC Caribbean. A round of applause, please.
0: Our next award, Excellence in Environmental Reporting on Mangroves. And the award, a special mention first, rather, goes to Guyana, The Newsroom, Inc., Neil Marks, and Shatanan Anood with their piece, Sweet Survival.
6: Well, the honey flow around here that start from late September to December, early January.
7: The bees feed primarily in the mangrove forests.
6: For the last 4 years, I would get in excess of 50 gallons of honey. And I would manage the money with my family, a single parent father, four kids, and that's what we look for my livelihood.
7: The bees and the

0: Mangrove forests became a lifeline for Dwayne at a time when he was beset by the tragic loss of his wife, and then when he had a stroke that limited what he could do physically.
1: It's bees that have been keeping my family going, and this mangrove forest, all these trees, when I come out and I see them blossom, I will smile because I know that the bees are getting food and my family going to get food too.
2: Now, the winner in the category Excellence in Environmental Reporting on Mangrove and Seagrass Beds, sponsored by the Nature Conservancy Caribbean Division out of Jamaica, the RJR Gleaner Communications Group. Please put your hands together for Romardo Lyons, Courtney Morgan, Richard Brown, and Stephen Murray with their piece, The Vanishing Catch.
3: The fishing community sits on the south coast of Manchester. For decades, fishermen launched their boats to catch some of the island's best regarded fish. But now, they're at a standstill. Some sit hopefully. After the hurricane and the clouds cleared, they saw a coastline in crisis. Collymore Heath has been a fisherman for decades.
4: When at the time the seagrass lose from the sea and washing, the fish them gone back into the deeper ocean. So it's hard. Fisherman now catch no fish. You don't have to catch no fish off it. That's what it is. It all takes time for you to grow back. I can't tell you how much years grass takes for growing, but you know it's a whole heap of years.
3: He says the seagrass was also a shield against powerful waves.

0: We move to best production on land degradation neutrality. Out of Belize, Greater Belize Media, Paul Lopez, Dennis Tucker, and Cleon Barrow with their piece, Boston Village Fights Back Against Illegal Logging.
1: In Boston Village, Chairman Nicolai Alvarado is putting the spotlight on illegal logging and pointing fingers at two government ministers. Alvarado says he teamed up with police officers on Thursday evening to confront loggers operating in the Salt Lake Creek Estate area. But just as things were heating up, the loggers made a phone call to Orange Walk South Area Representative Jose Mai. Alvarado claims that call may have stopped police from taking action.
2: And I got the three police and they came out here and the police told them you cannot move nothing else from here. So the Mennonites start talking on the phone, you know, and he's called his boss called ministers in the north, and then they called the police officers then to tell them to stand down. The police officers said, we will not stand down, we are doing our job.
3: And now, the winner for the best production on land degradation neutrality for television, this sponsored by the Partnership Initiative for Sustainable Land Management out of Jamaica, the RGR Gleeder Communications Group. Please put your hands together for Romardo Lyons, Courtney Morgan, and Yuton West with their piece, The Reality in Content, Degraded Land.
4: Homes have been swallowed, attracting many onlookers on foot, some even in boats.
5: Oh, look at this house. Wow, just wow.
4: But what isn't seen immediately with the naked eye? Eggs multiplying below water.
6: It's because one female can lay up to 35,000 eggs, according to the literature. So there's a lot of breeding space.
4: Degraded land can't hold water, causing natural breeding sites to be washed out. But the invasive Cuban tree frog also thrives in this condition. They are notably brown and larger.
6: They also will take advantage of the stagnant water.
3: Please put your hands together for Dr. Cleveland Sam with his assistance. And now we'd like to welcome on stage the acting curator of the National Gallery of Guyana, Ohini Kwam.
0: We move on to excellence in media coverage of Caribbean arts and culture. First, a special mention, Trinidad and Tobago TTT Limited, Nicole Green, Mikhail Cooper, Peter Thompson, and Israel Ramjohn with their piece, Woman Power Wednesday, Penelope Spencer, Episode 23.
7: With a career in theater spanning over three decades, Penelope Spencer is no stranger to the stage or the spotlight. Originating from San Fernando, her journey into the performing arts has made her a pillar in the local and regional cultural landscape, with a legacy that continues to inspire. From her early performances to her award-winning roles, Penelope has become a fixture in some of Trinidad and Tobago's most beloved theatrical productions.
0: And the winner in this category, sponsored by the Caribbean Culture Fund out of Guyana, Newsroom Inc., Daniel Swain and Shatanan Anood with their piece, Steel Pan Revival.
8: There was a time in Guyana when steel bands would war, just like dancehall DJs.
9: Once a dominant force in Guyana's musical landscape, steel pan has faded from its former glory. But the tradition is far from lost. Across the country, dedicated musicians are breathing new life into the art form thanks to Panorama. The newsroom takes you behind the scenes with four major bands determined to keep pan alive. Rain or shine, the Guyana Police Force Steel Band practices beneath their open-air band tent. A familiar song to anyone waiting for their passport at Central Immigration. The police band is a cornerstone of not only steel pan, but live music in Guyana. A disciplined force with music at its heart.

0: Please put your hands together for Mr. Cuomo and his help this evening. And at this time, we'd like to call in our final award presenter, Javon Keys, the Manager for Corporate Communications for Sagicor Jamaica.
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2: Denise Williams, an approved financial coach, and I ask if you can imagine that life requires a financial focus when you are ready to take action to grow income, build assets, reduce debt, and strengthen your mindset. Now just imagine, on her deathbed, your beloved mother asks that you take care of your younger brothers and sisters. You want to honor her last wish. And so as time goes on, you borrow money to make ends meet. And the debt grows, yet your income does not. How would you feel? Would you reach out for help to get breathing room in this situation?
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3: Tell persons is that before you take this journey, just know that it is going to be very humbling, okay? And the biggest and the hardest part of this journey is actually seeing your numbers in front of you in one place. And I'm talking about seeing how much money I'm making every month, how much money you're paying out in groceries, gas with the car, buying lunch every day, everything like that, and then seeing how much you have saved. Seeing what liabilities you have and who you owe, and as well as seeing what's the value of your assets associated with those liabilities. And just in that moment, seeing it for some persons can be a bit scary, but that really and truly is the first step to saving and budgeting. Once you know how you're spending your money and where it's coming from, you can then decide, okay, this is how I actually want to allocate that.
0: And thank you, Mr. Keys. There we have it, ladies and gentlemen. 52 awards, countless stories, incredible talent, and one amazing Caribbean media community. Please put your hands together for yourselves and your colleagues. Tonight, of course, wasn't just about the trophies. It was about the people behind the microphones, the cameras, the editing suites, the newsrooms, and all those digital platforms. The people who continue to tell our stories, the people who continue to challenge us. And of course, the people that continue to remind us that Caribbean voices matter. We now move to the closing segment of our evening and the announcement of the theme for the 58th CBU Annual General Assembly. Please put your hands together for your CBU President Anthony Green.
4: Thank you. Thank you very much, Honorable Kwame McCoy, MP, Minister in the Office of the Prime Minister, with responsibility for information and public affairs, and Chair of the Local Organizing Committee. Honorable Kiyomo Griffith, Minister of Labor and Manpower Planning. Honorable Onej Waldron, Minister of Home Affairs. And to all distinguished representatives of the regional international organizations and the Diplomatic Corps, CBU Board members and Secretariat, awardees, sponsors, partners, specially invited guests and members of the media, good evening once again. What a wonderful celebration of Caribbean journalism, broadcasting, storytelling this has been. Tonight, we have been reminded that across our region, excellence is alive and well, and that the commitment to inform, educate, challenge, and connect our communities remains stronger as ever. To every winner, congratulations to you. Your awards recognize not only the quality of the work we have seen and heard this evening, but also the research, judgment, creativity, the persistence, and teamwork behind it. I hope you will display them proudly, because each one represents a standard to which our entire industry aspires. To all the finalists and entrants, thank you very much. This year's Caribbean Media Awards attracted 684 entries from 16 countries and territories. That's an increase of over 25% over 2025, as we heard the chief judge say earlier. That 25% increase is a powerful vote of confidence and in the Caribbean Media Awards, and we want to thank you for that. And it confirms that these awards matter to our industry and remain the regional benchmark against which media houses and professionals measure the quality and impact of their work. Whether or not you leave with a trophy tonight, know that your work is important, and the CBU is proud to provide a regional platform on which you can be recognized. We were especially pleased this year to introduce five categories for students of media and communication. Yes, applaud that. And to you young entrants and awardees, you're not simply the future of Caribbean media. You are already helping to shape it. Continue to ask difficult questions, master your craft, and tell our stories with courage, care, and respect. A program of this scale is not only possible because many people give generously of their time and expertise. I thank our judges for the independence and professionalism they brought to a demanding task, our sponsors and partners for investing in Caribbean content, and the people who create it, and the CBU Secretariat, production team, presenters, and performers for making tonight possible. We invite even more organizations to join us as partners as we expand the awards and the wider work of the Caribbean Broadcasting Union. I also want to offer a very special word of thanks to the government and people of Guyana. Wow. Wow, wow, wow. The applause says it all. To the local organizing committee, you have hosted us with warmth, generosity, unmistakable Guyanese flair. From the moment we arrived, you made us feel welcome. And throughout this assembly, you have raised the bar. Please accept the CBU's deepest appreciation for an experience we will remember long, long, long after we leave Georgetown. As we prepare to leave Guyana and look towards the 58th Annual General Assembly, our next theme for 2027 will be Caribbean media viability. A timely and urgent focus. Tonight's awards gala shows the exceptional quality of Caribbean media. Our next challenge is to ensure that the institutions and professionals producing that work can endure, innovate, and thrive. To take that work forward, the CBU board has approved the Caribbean Media Viability Initiative, a regional solutions-focused program grounded in Caribbean realities. It will bring together broadcasters, print and digital publishers, independent producers, educators, regulators, policymakers, advertisers, technology platforms, and development partners. Our aim is to move the regional conversation beyond diagnosing the problem and towards practical, regionally owned solutions. And that is something we have to do together. You don't have to do it alone. The work will begin with a series of regional colloquia. The first colloquium will examine the scale of the challenge and what is at stake across the Dutch, English, French, and Spanish Caribbean. The second symposium will focus on solutions, including sustainable business models, artificial intelligence, and audience strategy. Further discussions may explore particular sub-regional or language-specific realities identified along the way. These conversations will lead into the 58th AGA Conference Day, where we will build regional consensus around media viability. The insights and recommendations gathered throughout the initiative will then contribute to a Caribbean media viability roadmap, a practical CBU publication intended to inform decisions, encourage collaboration, and strengthen the sustainability, independence, resilience, and competitiveness of Caribbean media. Media viability is not only about sustainable revenue and other sources of funding. Let's not fool ourselves. Generating revenue is critical to our continued survival, and funding is. But it is also about public trust, skilled people, strong leadership, enabling policy, technological capacity, and resilience. Media viability is about ensuring that independent Caribbean voices continue to be present in our communities, that young professionals can build meaningful careers, and that excellence, such as we celebrated tonight, has a secure future. For now, however, let us enjoy this moment. Let's celebrate the winners. Reconnect with colleagues, or continue to connect with colleagues, and take photographs with your lovely plaque. Aren't the plaques lovely? Oh, lovely indeed. Let's take photographs and share them widely, of course. Hashtag CBU Awards, please. And let us leave this gala proud of what Caribbean media have achieved, and be determined to protect what makes our work valuable. And remember, nobody's going to do that for us. We've got to do it for ourselves. So thank you for being part of the 37th Caribbean Media Awards. Travel safely. Continue telling the stories that matter. And I look forward to welcoming you again next year. Next year, wherever our Caribbean journey takes us. Will it be down south again? Would it be a little more to the east, a little more to the north? I hear that. Well, listen, wherever it is, make sure you are there. Of course, don't run away. Let's celebrate. I understand there's a big celebration in store for us. Let's celebrate with each other. Good night, and thank you very much.
1: Thank you, and I'd like to ask the CBU president to remain on stage for a special presentation.

0: Group Award. In the meantime, we'd like to recognize all of our winners here tonight, and we invite the winners to the stage along with the CBU's SG, the president is already here, and the directors for a group photograph. All of the winners, the directors, the CBU Secretary General, the President. I think so, yes. And while we're getting ready for the photograph, I want to also remind you that at the end, we invite the delegates, the directors, and the winners for a washdown across the road at the Umana Yana. And we'd also like to recognize the sponsors that helped to make tonight special. Locally, the National Communications Network, the Ministry of Culture, Youth and Sport, the Department of Information and Public Affairs, Office of the Prime Minister, the Guyana National Broadcasting Authority, the Guyana National Newspapers Limited, Guyana National Printers Limited, National Agricultural Research Extension Institute, NARI, Ignite News, Department of Public Information, Guyana 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

0: 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We got it all. 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
2: A pleasant good evening, everyone. Welcome to the results presentation of our daily lottery games, along with our Lotto Super 6 game. Our current jackpot this evening is $4 million. I'm your host, Sean Thompson. I'll be alongside Miss Sherry Andal this evening. No draw is possible without the presence of our auditor, meet Mr. Lal. He's representing Isam Ali & Company. Let's begin. This is our lucky three in multi-X evening game. Qualifying tickets must be dated Wednesday, the 19th of August, 2026. Your lucky three draw number 4542 and your multi-X draw number 314. Let's begin with lucky three. First up, 1, 8, and 4. Over to multi-X. 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So let's play tomorrow, Saturday, the 20th of August, 2026. Sorry, that's Thursday, the 20th of August, 2026. See you then. A ticket a day could make you
3: rich today. Yes. Just like magic. Hi there, players. We welcome you to our Draw the Line game for Wednesday, the 19th of August, 2026. Draw the Line is a quick pick game, and let's find out if you are a winner. Your winning numbers. 12. 7. 21, 17, 4, 16, and 9. Let's do some recapping for you. 12, 7, 21, 17, 4, 16, and 9. Be right back. A ticket a day could make you rich today. Yes. Just like magic. Well, a match 5 can take you straight to Millionaire's Row. We're primed and ready with your results of tonight's Daily Millions game. Eligible tickets must be dated Wednesday, the 19th of August, 2026. Your winning numbers are already 11,

That's your million-dollar combination. Let's do some recapping. 11, 19, 6, 9, and 1. Do stay with us. Our next game, Lotto Super 6. Hip-hop!

0: 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Let's bet. This is the place.
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2: Well, every Lotto Super 6 draw gives you a brand new chance to win millions of dollars. And tonight, you stand a chance to win our Lotto Super 6 jackpot of $4 million. Eligible tickets must be dated Wednesday, the 19th of August, 2026. We'll get started with your free ticket letter.

0: And your free ticket letter is H. So let's play for $4 million. Your very first number is 3. Followed by 12. The third number is 21. Your fourth winning number, 6. That fifth winning number, 22. One more to go. And that number is 27. Making way for your bonus ball. Here it is, 26. So let's take a moment to recap those winning Lotto Super 6 numbers. 3, 12, 21, 6, 22, and 27. Your bonus ball number is 26. That free ticket letter is H. Congrats if you're $4 million richer. You can grab those tickets for our next Lotto Super 6 game on Saturday, the 22nd of August, 2026. Of course, we'd love for you to join us on Thursday. That's tomorrow, Thursday, the 20th of August, 2026, to play your daily lottery game so you can win a whole lot more. Thanks for hanging with us. Bye-bye. Recapping your winning numbers for Wednesday, the 19th of August, 2026. 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
2: 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Time check 22 hours 3. At this time, there are no deaths. However, there are two messages. Colleague Muduri Singh of Lot 9, Helena Mahaika, East Coast of Marara, or somewhere else in the country. Here is a message for you. You're requested to make urgent contact with the Office of the Director of Public Prosecutions, Lot 1, Tiwa Flats, Evelary Kingston, Georgetown, or on telephone number 226-0719, on or before Friday, 21st of August. I repeat. You're requested to make urgent contact with the Office of the Director of Public Prosecutions, at Lot 1, Siwa Flats, Evelary Kingston, Georgetown, or on telephone number 226-0719, on or before Friday, 21st of August. This message sent by the Director of Public Prosecutions, and it's from Maduri Singh of Lot 9, Helena Mahaika, East Coast, Demerara, or somewhere else in the country. Calling Carlin McPherson of Lot 163, South Better Hope, East Coast, Demerara, or somewhere else in the country. Your message reads, you are requested to attend the Sparendam Magistrates Court 2 on Thursday, the 20th of August at 9 hours. I repeat. You are requested to attend the Sparendam Magistrates Court 2 on Thursday, 20th of August at 9 hours. The message sent by the Commissioner of Police and is for Carlin McPherson of Lot 163, South Better Hope, East Coast, Demerara, or somewhere else in the country. Time check, 22 hours 5. This is where we part company for this evening. Trusting you to enjoy the rest of what's remaining of the day. Take good care. The entire team, Godspeed Life, will be back here tomorrow with yours truly. We leave you with In Your Memory album. Do enjoy.

a theme than by Mohammed Rafi there that tells us it's time for us to go back in time, an Indian memory album right here on The Voice of Guyana, NCN Radio. How are you doing this evening? I hope you had a great day. Let's hope our music will take you back in time and put you into that right frame of mind to enjoy your Wednesday evening. We'll move between the years 1963 and, once time permits, 1972. 1963 had the movie Taj Mahal. Taj Mahal, that was an epic. Mohammed Rafi and Lata Mangeshkar will do our open selection, and of course our second selection also from the movie Taj Mahal. Here now are our first two selections.

of those were two beautiful selections there, taken from the movie Taj Mahal, right here on Indian Memory Album. Just like to thank Tevin Devine for spinning those selections, and he will be spinning the rest of the selections on our program. The very next year, 1964, the movie

spinning those elections, and he will be spinning the rest of these elections on our program. The very next year, 1964, the movie...

Three beautiful selections there, taken from the 1964 movie Woe County. The following year, 1965, saw a great hit, Guide. Absolutely wonderful movie, absolutely beautiful songs. Here now are three more selections taken from the movie Guide.

that last selection there was done by Mohammed Rafi, taken from the movie Guide that came out in 1965. Time for us to move into the 70s and the movie Gopi, movie that starred Dilip Kumar, in our selections taken from the movie Gopi.

Absolutely wonderful selections there, taken from the movie Gopi that starred Dilip Kumar and Sarah Banu. Sarah Banu would have become his wife. Time is running out on our program for this evening's edition of Indian Memory Album, and we'll have a few selections from the movie Samadhi that starred Dharmendra and Asha Parekh.

Well, that's all the time we've got on our programme for this evening's edition of Indian Memory Album, right here on The Voice of Guyana, NCN Radio. Hope you enjoyed our playlist. Thank you, Tevin Devine, for spinning the selections that took us back in time. I am Nazim Hussain, wishing you all the best. Do take care. Bye-bye now.

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1: What's that, honey?
0: Pick you up at 8, and don't be late.
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0: Thank you for those updates. Hello and welcome to Newsday on the BBC World Service. We are live in London with James Copnall and here in Nairobi with me and Zoe.
1: Coming up on the programme, a mega trial against the social media giant Meta opens in the US. We'll get the details from our correspondent. We're also going to hear about a major political row in Ukraine as well.
0: And in sport, the English Premier League CEO weighs in on FIFA president's handling of the World Cup's future.
1: Have your thoughts on that or anything you hear on Newsday? Our number, which works for WhatsApp and text messages, is +447786205085.
0: We start this hour in California. Meta, the makers of Facebook and Instagram, is in court accused of getting children hooked on social media, causing mental health problems such as severe anxiety. 29 U.S. states have made the claim in a California court as they sue the corporation for billions of dollars. The trial is being called social media's big tobacco moment. While Meta denies the allegations, parents and families outside the landmark trial in Oakland, California, talked of lives cut short at the hands of social media platforms, they allege, including those owned by Meta, like Instagram and Facebook.
2: I'm here today because my daughter should still be alive. Anna Lee was 18 years old. She was a rural Colorado farm girl. She loved her family, but behind my daughter, we knew and loved, she was fighting a battle we could not see, a battle within the world of social media.
3: Emmy didn't want to die. She loved her family. She loved her pets. She loved her life. What she could not survive was the hopelessness and the helplessness that was created and amplified by the design choices that Meta put in front of her.
4: This wasn't an accident. My son did not take his life. It's a design choice, a company that builds its platforms to maximize a child's engagement, click after click, at the cost of the child's safety.
5: Our children should have grown up. Instead, we are left to speak for them. Let theirs be the last childhoods sacrificed to silence and inaction.
0: Some parents there speaking outside the court. And we're now joined by the BBC's tech correspondent, Lily Jamali, who's in San Francisco. So Lily, tell us about how day one went.
6: Day one was action-packed. The courtroom was full. It was shoulder to shoulder in several of the rows. And what we heard were opening statements from both the states and from Meta. So California Deputy Attorney General Megan O'Neill started things off this morning in front of jurors talking about how she felt that Meta had hid the truth about the potential harms that platforms like Instagram and Facebook pose to children and teens. And she tried to draw a contrast between the public statements that we've heard from people like Mark Zuckerberg, the head of Meta, trying to reassure the public that these platforms are as safe as they can be versus what internal documents showed, internal surveys and research showed about what young people, in particular, kids between the ages of 13 and 15 were experiencing on the platform, trying to show that they were well aware of issues like bullying, people seeing images that included violence and nudity, and that it was not a small proportion, according to Ms. O'Neill, of these young people who were seeing those types of images. When it was Meta's turn, they painted a very different picture, tried to paint Meta as a very transparent company that has taken that internal research and spun it into tools that help make these platforms safer, that help, for example, young people do better time management on these platforms. And what we also saw from them was an attempt to sort of soften the potential impact that internal emails among employees at Meta are likely to have on jurors.
0: And this is not the first case against Meta of this nature, but how significant is it that this time round there are so many U.S. states involved?
6: I think it's significant. We have 29 states, and this case is being led by California, New Jersey, Colorado, and Kentucky. You know, just politically speaking, those states are pretty disparate when you look at where they lay on the political spectrum. There's, you know, states that, like California, that would be considered more liberal, states like Kentucky that are considered more conservative. But what we're seeing is a united front being presented, because tech, as is so often the case with tech issues, especially the way that tech interfaces with young people, they're often able to put those political differences aside. And that's what we're seeing here. I think there's significant legal firepower when you have this many states with the resources that they have bringing a case like this.
0: And very briefly, what should we expect next?
6: So today we actually got into our first witness who will continue on the stand tomorrow. It's a man named Arturo Bejar. He is a whistleblower who was at the company at Meta when it was Facebook, left and came back because of what he was seeing with his own kids and how they were experiencing harms on Instagram. He says he brought concerns that he saw to the highest levels of the company and was ignored. We're going to continue to hear from him tomorrow.
0: Many thanks. Lily Jamali there, our tech correspondent, reporting from day one of this landmark trial. And Meta has consistently denied allegations that it has failed teens, including claims in this case that it deliberately designed its platforms to be addictive and breached child privacy laws. In a statement, the company spokeswoman said, "We strongly disagree with these allegations and are confident the evidence will show our long-standing commitment to supporting young people."
1: This is Newsday on the BBC World Service and in Nairobi. James and Isaac in London. Isaac's got the sports.
7: Yeah, Senegal have a new manager, Patrick Vieira. He takes over from Pap Chow. It's not clear when he will start, but the Senegalese Football Federation announced the deal, saying the appointment reflects its desire to strengthen its high-level technical staff. We're going to hear from a former Senegalese player a little bit later on in the show on the appointment of the former Arsenal and World Cup winning captain. The chief executive, Barcelona, have announced the signing of Spanish superstar Rodri from Manchester City. The 2024 Ballon d'Or winner joins for $88 million, fresh from leading Spain to their second World Cup. Bayern Munich midfielder Jamal Musiala says he's being treated for a neurological dysfunction after collapsing for a second game in 4 days. The Germany star collapsing on Saturday in a friendly against Heidenheim, and on Tuesday had another episode after on social media he moved to allay fears, saying he'd been diagnosed with a temporary brief but easily treatable seizure. And self-destruction, those are the words used by the chief executive of English Premier League, to describe and criticise FIFA president Gianni Infantino's plans to sell off stakes in the World Cup. Richard Masters said world football's governing body had delivered a self-inflicted wound and said the English Football Association was right to withdraw support for Mr. Infantino and that a unity candidate is now needed to lead FIFA. He was speaking to the BBC's sports editor Dan Rowan ahead of the start of the new Premier League season on Friday.
8: For 3 weeks, FIFA president Gianni Infantino has been at the heart of an unprecedented civil war in world football. The fallout from his shelved plan to sell off stakes in the World Cup to private investors, leaving him clinging to power. And today, another of the game's most powerful figures had his say.
9: It's a problem of FIFA's making. This is a self-inflicted wound. They are the people, the organisation, that's pressed the self-destruct button. And the consequences of that flow into the solutions that need to be found.
10: The FA has withdrawn its support for the FIFA president. The Prime Minister has said he should go. UEFA want him to step down. What do you think about Gianni Infantino?
9: Well, we fully support the FA and the position they have come to with Gianni. I don't think that FIFA should be ever contemplating selling off a stake in the World Cup. They're a not-for-profit organisation. They should really be holding that competition in trust for the future of football. So I think it's a bad idea, and the FA have taken the right position with regards to Gianni.
8: Thanks to the record funding FIFA has handed out under his leadership, Infantino retains plenty of support in Africa and South America and seems intent on standing for re-election for a fourth term next year, despite three confederations wanting him to stand down.
9: That's, I think, a recipe for division and sasses, and that's not what the top of the game needs. So a new candidate needs to emerge with a different offer that can hopefully provide some unity amongst the confederations and national associations that vote in the president.
8: The recent World Cup was the biggest ever, featuring 48 teams for the first time, and Infantino has said a 64-team tournament should now be considered, but Masters is no fan.
9: Any further expansion of the World Cup means an erosion of the domestic calendar. It means the top players, many of whom play in the Premier League, will have to play more games. The only benefit it's got going for it is the fact that it creates some symmetry. But I wouldn't be supportive of a further expansion of the World Cup.
8: Meanwhile, just a month since the World Cup finished, the Premier League is about to get underway again.
11: And Arsenal are crowned champions of England.
8: For many in the sport, it'll be a welcome distraction to the division that currently engulfs the wider game.
7: That's the BBC's Dan Rowan there speaking to the Premier League chief executive, Richard Masters.
0: Isaac, many thanks. Let's turn to business now. The world's largest maker of humanoid robots made its stock market debut in Shanghai today, with its shares soaring by more than 600% in early trading. The company is Unitree Robotics, probably best known for robots that can dance, perform martial arts, and even do backflips. Maura Fogarty joins us now. This seems like a pretty spectacular first day of trading for the company.
12: Yeah, and well, who wouldn't want their shares to be trading up around 500% right now? At one point in the trading this morning, their shares were up by more than 600%. So let me give you some real kind of dollar figures to put it in context. The offering price was about $22. That's what it had priced its shares at on the first day of trading. It went up to as high as $163 per share at one point. So it just shows you the optimism and the demand for shares of Unitree, but more importantly, the interest and the demand and optimism for China's robotics sector overall. Unitree is a relatively small company. I mean, although it's the biggest maker of humanoid robots in China, in the context of other kind of companies in China, other AI or tech-related companies, it's still relatively small. And it's also pretty young. It's only about 10 years old, but it gained a lot of kind of free press and coverage around it because at the Spring Gala, which is what China calls its Lunar New Year festival, they had displays of these robots doing martial arts, dancing, and like you said, doing the backflips as well.
0: And very briefly, what does this listing signify about China's robotics industry?
12: Right. It tells us that China is very serious and is putting money behind its efforts, right, to become a global powerhouse in AI. And that strategic competition with the U.S. is real and indeed there. So don't forget, earlier in the year, we had a listing from the chip maker, CXMT. They also did very well. China's trying to become a bigger player in the advanced semiconductor space. Still got some ways to go, but trying. And now robotics as well.
0: Many thanks. Maura Fogarty there on our business desk.
1: Ukraine and Russia are still slugging it out on the ground in eastern Ukraine, with the two sides increasingly relying on drones to target each other's forces. Despite some fierce fighting, there has been limited changes in positions on the ground. Now, increasingly, Ukraine is looking to long-range missile and drone attacks on targets deep inside Russia to try to put pressure on President Putin. The increase in drone warfare and other technological innovations were pioneered by Mikhailo Fedorov, who was appointed and then recently sacked as defence minister following tensions with other defence chiefs. Now, Mr. Fedorov has posted a video online criticising governance in Ukraine and demanding elections. So let's speak to our Ukraine correspondent Dan Johnson in Kyiv. What exactly is the former defence minister saying?
13: Well, this is a blistering critique of Ukraine's governance, the way that the state and therefore the war is run. It does not name President Volodymyr Zelensky, but it is a damning criticism of the government that he has led for the past 6 years here, and a call for a cleanup of corruption and fresh elections. The sacked defense minister says to rebuild trust between citizens and state and to restore hope among the people. He said democracy was not a peacetime luxury, that it could not be held hostage by Russia. He said we are fighting precisely because we want to remain a free European state. He said people cannot endlessly live in a state where they do not understand why certain decisions are made. It's not explicitly stated, but perhaps he's hinting at the decision to remove him from his position. He's had widespread support. There have been weekly protests on the streets in Kyiv since his sacking, asking for him to either be restored to that job or given another senior position. He's not explicitly said that he would run in this election, but I think we can take this as a sign that he's got big ambitions. He senses that public support and he wants serious changes in the top of Ukrainian government.
1: I think President Zelensky's position has always been that it's simply not possible to hold elections while the country is at war, dealing with the daily challenges of fighting off the Russian invaders. Is it likely then that that stance will continue?
13: Yes, I would expect so. The president's relying on the constitution and the law that says while ever martial law is in place, elections cannot happen. They are 2 years overdue now, and it is a question that some people have been asking. The president's faced opposition to the decision to sack the defense minister, to some of the other appointments he's made, to some of the strategic decisions that he has taken about the course of this war, about those stresses and strains, the twists and turns in his relationship with the American president and with other world leaders. So there have been growing questions about whether Volodymyr Zelensky is the right man to continue waging this war. Mikhailo Fedorov seems to suggest that change is needed, and that's not just in how the war is run, but also to root out corruption. He said that was a problem that was denying the military its equipment and supplies that were needed. He talked of the main problem running much deeper. He said the old system too often lives by its own rules. It protects itself. It fears change. He referred to people who risk their lives on the front line while someone in the rear is stealing from the war effort. He talked about businesses that pay taxes only to see law enforcement applied inconsistently. He said, when a talented individual cannot change the system because they aren't one of us. Again, not named, but I think we can guess who he means.
1: One of the interesting things here is that a typical attack line against President Zelensky over the last few years, coming from Russians, also some politicians, particularly Republican politicians in the US, has been he's not democratic, he won't hold elections. It does seem fascinating to hear it coming then from within very high political circles within Ukraine. So that perhaps reflects a certain wider unease with President Zelensky?
13: Yeah, I think those questions have been there and have been growing. The protests in support of Mikhailo Fedorov were large initially. They've dropped off a bit, but there are still people out on the streets at least once a week in support of him. He is the first major figure to actually make this call. The rest of Ukrainian politics had accepted the state of martial law and the restrictions, the limitations that that imposed, and the reality of trying to stay united to focus all their efforts on the war. Clearly, Mikhailo Fedorov feels, whether in his own interests or in the wider interests of Ukraine, that things have got to the point now where something has to change. He's calling for a widespread change in the system.
1: Dan Johnson, our correspondent in Ukraine, joining us live there from Kyiv. Thanks very much to him.
0: Now, women involved in an alleged drugging case in France have told the BBC Global Women that delays to justice have left them feeling victimized a second time. Christiane Negrin, a former senior civil servant, is accused of drugging 248 women during job interviews at the Ministry of Culture. Nola McGovern reports.
14: She said, "Did you know Mr. Negrin was conducting an experiment on you?"
15: An experience.
16: This is what a detective asked Marie-Hélène 2 years after a job interview with a French government official that took a humiliating turn.
17: I've come down to the canal with Marie-Hélène. The canal is wide and green, and the leaves of a horse chestnut tree drape down into the water, providing some much-needed shade on this very hot day. This beautiful setting, however, is in stark contrast to the dreadful experience that Marie-Hélène went through just close to here.
14: It was an interview that started quite normally. He suggested that we continue the interview outside while walking. Quite quickly during this walk, I felt an urge to urinate.
16: Police say Christian Negre spiked her coffee with powerful diuretics, triggering an urgent need to urinate, then led her away from toilets.
14: The urge started to become unbearable, to the point that I had tears streaming down my cheeks from pain. I couldn't hold back and I urinated on myself with a terrible feeling of humiliation.
16: For years, she blamed herself, until a detective revealed she was one of nearly 250 women police say Negre targeted.
14: They found an Excel table on his computer, which was called Experiments P, in which he noted the time the medication was administered, description of the urine stream, description of underwear. And then she pulled out a binder, and I see photos of women's legs taken under the table. And then she says to me, "Do you recognize yourself?" I was in shock.
16: Negre was placed under investigation for charges including drugging and sexual assault. He declined the BBC's request for comment. While the allegations against Christian Negre remain untested in court, it is one of several high-profile cases about alleged drugging that have sparked a national debate in France. A new scheme being piloted gives women direct access to toxicology testing if they fear they've been drugged.
17: I've come to Garches Hospital campus in a leafy suburb of Paris to meet with Professor Jean-Claude Alvarez. Professor Alvarez is a toxicology expert, and I've come to his lab to find out just how effective tests are to prove diuretic drugging.
15: Here we are in our lab. We identify more than 400 molecules in blood, urine, viscera and hair, of course.
16: In just 6 months, 200 women have sought direct testing at this Paris lab.
15: Each envelope is one hair case. This is an example of hair, of a strand of hair that we can receive. We receive a lot, many strands every day in order to make a test. This is the results with the two peaks here. It's positive sample.
16: Results from this lab can be vital evidence in court. But with new drugs circulating online, Professor Alvarez is having to cast the net ever wider to identify them. Meanwhile, the wheels of justice are turning slowly. 7 years after the investigation into Christian Negre began, no trial date has been set. The BBC asked the French police, judiciary and government about the criticism of their handling of the case, but they did not respond. A decade on, Marie-Hélène says she still suffers from nightmares and urinary problems.

0: Former defense minister never called for elections when he was part of the extended administration and wonders why now. 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
0: Hello, welcome to Newsday on the BBC World Service with James Copnall in London and Anne Soy in Nairobi.
7: We'll hear from Durban, where Southern African nations are meeting, and look at the challenges the region faces, including the contentious issue of migration.
0: And football, French football legend and World Cup winner Patrick Vieira has been appointed as coach of Senegal. First, this news.
8: BBC News with Roisin Hasty. The United States has suspended 50% tariffs on some Canadian goods that were due to come into effect today. President Trump said a deal had been reached and that the measures would be paused for 3 days, subject to documents being finalised. The Canadian Prime Minister Mark Carney said there was still important work to be done. In a trial that could shape the future of social media, a court in California has heard claims Meta intentionally hooked a generation of children on Facebook and Instagram. Meta denies the allegations. An Australian woman who killed three relatives by feeding them beef Wellington laced with poisonous mushrooms has begun an appeal against her murder convictions. Erin Patterson's lawyers argue she didn't receive a fair trial last year. Ukraine's ousted defence minister Mykhailo Fedorov, whose sacking last month prompted mass protests, has called for elections. In a video posted online, Mr. Fedorov said Ukraine was facing a crisis of governance and corruption. The United Nations has warned that the increasing use of drone warfare is placing civilians and aid workers in danger. In a new report, the UN says armed drones killed 80 civilians in Ukraine in April alone. South Korea has announced that its current military exercises with American forces will finish 6 days earlier than planned. President Trump had ordered the drills to be scaled back, calling them inappropriate and hostile to North Korea. The world's biggest humanoid robot manufacturer, Unitree Robotics, has made a commanding stock market debut in Shanghai. Its shares soared by more than 500%. A new report has found women make up nearly 70% of all global healthcare workers, but are severely underrepresented in leadership roles. The study in the Lancet Medical Journal says men still hold the majority of senior management positions. BBC News.
0: Many thanks for that summary. Hello and welcome to Newsday on the BBC World Service. We're coming to you live from Nairobi with me, Anne Soy, and from London with James Copnall. And over the next half hour, we'll hear from Malawi's second vice president on anti-illegal migrant protests in South Africa.
7: We'll also meet a photographer from the Democratic Republic of Congo documenting his home and everything going on there. And in sport, Patrick Vieira returns to his country of birth, Senegal, to head the men's football team. Isaac Fallon will bring us the details. As ever, we welcome your messages, perhaps on what would best sum up your home in a photo or anything you hear on the programme. Our number for WhatsApp and texts is +44 77 86 20 50 85.
0: We begin this half hour in Southern Africa, where leaders of the regional bloc SADC, a regional bloc comprising of countries in the south of the continent, have attended a summit in Durban amid calls from local groups demanding the exit of undocumented migrants from the country. The heads of state agreed to hold a separate meeting to specifically address

0: question of migration. Well, I've been speaking to Malawi's second vice president, Enoch Kanzingeni, and I began by asking him what the key issues were for his country at the summit.
1: You know, first and foremost, it was the review of the political situation in the SADC region. We started with the political situation in the Eastern Democratic Republic of Congo, but also political situation in the Republic of Madagascar, in the Republic of Mozambique, and the other areas. Indeed, the issue of migration was touched and it was briefed to the summit by South Africa on what is happening, what measures they are taking. So every head of state was satisfied and we were so happy with the briefing.
0: What is it that satisfied Malawi with regard to how the situation was handled?
1: The South African government is going to organize a migration summit where all issues are going to be discussed, not only in South Africa, but we first and foremost will look at the region, because there is migration from Malawi to Zambia, Zambia to Malawi, to Zimbabwe, to South Africa. But mainly what triggered this is what happened in South Africa, which we called it xenophobia.
0: You call it xenophobia, and there were more protests outside the venue of the meeting. The protesters have said that they will intensify those protests, and they were calling for the heads of state to increase the number of illegal and irregular migrants who are in South Africa being repatriated back home. Is Malawi going to do that? You stopped on the 12th of August. You haven't been carrying out more voluntary repatriations. Is that going to resume?
1: You know, repatriation cannot be indefinite. I think we have done our part. Most of those who are stranded, they are back home now. They are resettling. The government will also have its own program of resettlement. So as far as Malawi government is concerned, I think it's now water under the bridge. We just have to move on.
0: But it is not for the protesters in South Africa. They say they still want to see more done. How is Malawi, the Malawi government, addressing it?
1: No, that is South African domestic issue. They are going to handle it.
0: The South African government in the past week said that it spent upwards of $18 million to support the repatriation program. And it was calling on regional governments to also cost share. How do you respond to that?
1: That we're just hearing in the social media. There's no official communication to the Malawi government on that one. As I said, we have done our part. What is remaining now is to make sure that those people who have come from South Africa, they have to be resettled so that they can start a new page in their lives.
0: And for the 56,000 or so Malawians who were repatriated, what happens now?
1: As I said, there will be a program to make sure that they are resettled back home, but most of them are resettling. Malawi is their home, it's where they come from. They are not foreigners. They used to come every year for holidays. So it's not something new whereby we should have a special program of resettlement. No, no, no. Most of them have settled already.
0: Going forward, what steps is the Malawi government taking to ensure that it addresses the problem that has now come to the surface of illegal migration?
1: You see, every government faces illegal migration. It's a matter of how you approach it. We have got programs, we have got our own policies, how we handle migration. So it will not change because of what has happened in South Africa, no. We have our own way of doing things as Malawi.
0: But how will that stem illegal migration, seeing as it has become a big problem in the region?
1: You know that in Africa, we have got free movement of people. So you can't control people moving from one country to the other. That will happen no matter what you can do. That's why we talk about African integration. One people, one Africa. One Africa, one people.
0: But how do you ensure it is happening within legal frameworks that there is no irregular migration?
1: Every country has to enforce its own laws, but the laws should have a human face to make sure that every citizen should be protected. It doesn't matter where that person is coming from, but at the same time, they have to enforce their immigration laws.
0: And how do you address the loopholes that have allowed such huge numbers of undocumented Malawians to leave the country and settle in South Africa?
1: My sister, this is not new. Malawians started going to South Africa in the 1800s. Mind you, that region was one before these borders, which were created by the colonial masters. You can't stop people moving from one country to the other. You cannot be chaining people, said you can't move. There's free movement of people everywhere in the world. Some people are going by buses, some people are flying, so it's normal. So there's no special law that can be stopping people from moving from one country to the other. But what should happen is people should make sure they have got proper documents.
0: There are those who still travel without the right documents. So what is the role of enforcement and how is Malawi dealing with it, with the enforcement to ensure that migration is legal?
1: We make sure that every person who is leaving the country should have a passport. That's the most important thing. But you cannot control people who decided to leave the country without a passport.
0: So are you saying we should expect to see more illegal migration from Malawi?
1: We expect to see more illegal migration. But you cannot micromanage every citizen to say, where are you going? Why are you going there? Where is the document? You know that the African borders are porous. People, they don't use the actual immigration post. They can use any other route going into any other country.
0: Malawi's second Vice President Enoch Kanzingeni is speaking to me a little earlier.
2: Now, today is World Photography Day, and this year's theme is home. But when your country is grappling with a severe humanitarian crisis, insecurity, and extreme poverty, what sort of images do you capture while protecting human dignity? Focus on Africa's presenter, Nkechi Ogbonna, has been speaking to Getshu Ndebo, a Goma-based photographer who has spent years documenting conflict, environmental challenges, and, yes, daily life in the east of the Democratic Republic of Congo. Their conversation explores the growing influence of artificial intelligence in photography, ethical storytelling, and reporting from conflict zones. Nkechi started by asking him when he first picked up his camera to document his home.
3: I started photography during COVID. Before COVID, I was a filmmaker telling story around my community. But in COVID, I get challenged to access and to move from my community. And that's how I switched to photography through the Congo in Conversation project, which was like a collaboration around the pre-Kaminyak, which was like leading by Finbar O'Reilly and Fondation Kaminyak. So during the Congo in Conversation project, the idea was like bring photographer from Congo, DRC, around the project to tell the story of COVID in DRC. So I was working in Goma with other colleagues, and it was a mentorship program because I was more filmmaker. So I think I learned more through my colleagues.
4: You also went through the Congo in Conversation. How did that experience inform your decision to ensure telling stories from the Congo became paramount?
3: I'm Congolese, so I'm part of the community. So sometimes I can say I understand better the challenge around and the context around some stories I used to tell. So I'm on a good spot telling the story of my community because I'm telling it in the community perspective. It's not like I'm like parachuting in Goma where I'm living and start like try to understand quickly what is happening and tell a story. It's different because I'm part of that community. I've been seeing my community, how they are solving problems, fighting some challenge. So when I'm telling a story, it's like I'm part of that story. That is the difference.
4: But do you think there is something that a local journalist would see that a foreign photographer or photojournalist in this case would miss when they come to cover the events happening in the Congo?
3: In both ways. So as a local storytellers, we have that opportunity of access because it's home. We are speaking local languages. We know people around. So we have that plus one of access. For someone who are coming in, he will still have a new way to see our community. I hope it will be the right way to see our community and tell the story on a foreign perspective. Sometimes, because I'm living in Goma, I can see some situation as normal, but they are not normal. So someone coming in will say, this is not normal. I can tell this story. So it's both ways. We miss some stuff because it's home, and we have that opportunity of access because it's home also.
4: Right. And in your production, Living in the Misery of the Minds, I want us to talk a bit about that. How did you navigate the tension between documenting the environmental destruction that was taking place as a result of mining activities in the Congo and also representing communities whose livelihoods may also depend on this same mining activities?
3: Mining is not only about porn conflict. Sometimes about feeding kids back home, paying school fees, getting something in the table. So during the Living in Misery of Mining, the project was try to understand why people doing mining. But in the end of the day, you find in the field some huge industry around, and that is not leading by local communities. And for this project, I started in 2021 learning, trying to do research around another part of DRC, which is the northern part of DRC. No one talk about it because it's far from the hotspots of war around Goma. But that is a small village, but community are facing many challenges because since 2021, more foreigners start coming in and start doing gold. And for the community was like community forests. People have been living and depending on rivers flowing around village, because as you know, river in DRC, they are connecting village, forest, they're feeding communities around. So when people come and start cutting down trees, digging around, some pollution in the river, it's directly impact the community. I've been talking with like one person for the civil society during the project, and I took one drone shot. And when I was reviewing my picture, and he was like, I never see this impact on this scale. And for me, it was like, okay, now my photography is like helping community to understand. Now my friend, he's like one of people in the front zone fighting for the rights of community, dealing with government to find the right way to manage mining around the area in Howele.
4: All right, Ndebo, I want us to talk a bit about covering poverty, covering conflict and environmental devastation, which are some of the things that are peculiar, not just in the Congo, but across many other African countries. Now, how do you protect the dignity of the people whose stories you are covering, showing the impact of these situations on their livelihoods whilst ensuring that their human dignity is still protected?
3: I used to say as a photographer, I want to take pictures of people the way I want me also to be taken.
2: That's a pretty powerful statement there, I guess, from Gertjon Ndebo talking to Focus on Africa's and Nkechi Ogbonna. You can listen to a longer version of that conversation wherever you get your podcasts. And I've just been looking through some of Gertjon's photos, really stunning stuff. And I guess dignity is a key word. There's one in particular I'm looking at. It's of a funeral, lots of crying people. And in the foreground, that sort of the picture of the person who has passed away, treated, I guess, with sensitivity, but the kind of the emotion of that everyday but tragic scene really coming through. Did you have a favourite or perhaps a photo that you think would really sum up Nairobi today?
0: Oh, well, just still on that website that goes by his name, Ndebo's name. I love the one with the gorillas, this family of gorillas where you have presumably the mother surrounded by the young ones. They're really depicting another side of the DR Congo. But there's also the one with full of motorbike riders, which would very well fit in Nairobi. You know, the hustle economy here, people busy in the streets, they're called boda-boda riders. They're everywhere in every major city in the country. That would ideally depict home for me.
2: Yeah, I was just thinking about a picture that would sum up London. We've just had rain for the first time in over a month in London.
5: A month?
2: Yeah.
5: I'd say 2 months.
2: 2 months, you think?
5: Yeah.
2: I looked it up. I did my research, or at least AI told me it was 40 days, but it feels like about a year.
5: I don't think I've seen rain since I got back from the World Cup.
2: Yeah.
5: So it's been a long time, and that's been almost, what, 2 months now.
2: Yeah, yeah. So I reckon parched, once green lawns, now yellow would sum up London right now. And that was what you heard, complaining about the lack of rain, or perhaps joying, revelling in it, Isaac Fannin, who has sports news for us as well.
5: I'm a man who's very much used to rain, so welcome back, the rain. The chief executive of the Premier League, Richard Masters, has criticised FIFA president Gianni Infantino's failed plan to sell off stakes in its competition to private investors, saying the organisation has pressed the self-destruct button by delivering a self-inflicted wound. He's called for a new candidate for the FIFA presidency who could unify football.
6: We've got a situation at the moment where three of the confederations are sort of lined up, if you like, withdrawing their support for Gianni, and the other three they're supportive of, or the jury is out, and that's, I think, a recipe for division and stasis. And that's not what the top of the game needs. So a new candidate needs to emerge with a different offer that can hopefully provide some unity amongst the confederations and national associations of voting the president.
5: Spain World Cup winner Rodri says he is ready to feel that excitement again after completing his move to Barcelona from Manchester City. The 2024 Ballon d'Or winner has signed a 4-year contract at the Nou Camp after Barcelona agreed to pay a fee in the region of $88 million.
7: Well, really happy to be here, of course. And my feelings are great, you know. Right now, I'm completely a bit tired about the process, you know, because when everything is done. But right now, with the focus that this team can manage to win everything, right? I think we're signing players, we're creating a culture to win everything, to make a step forward to in Europe and keep doing in La Liga. So really happy to work with my teammates and to start working with them. But yeah, hoping that all the goals that are on our minds come into true at the end of the season. That's what everyone wants. So really, really happy about that.
5: Aston Villa have agreed a deal to sign West Ham defender Aaron Wan-Bissaka. The DR Congo right-back will join on an initial loan deal with an obligation to buy at the end of the season. Bayern Munich midfielder Jamal Musiala says he's being treated for a neurological dysfunction after collapsing for a second game in 4 days. The German star collapsing on Saturday in a friendly against Heidenheim. And on Tuesday, he had another episode after on social media. He moved to allay fears, saying he'd been diagnosed with a temporary, brief, but easily treatable absent seizures. In tennis, Venus Williams has been handed a singles wild card at the US Open at the age of 46, 29 years after she made that explosive debut where she made it to the final of the tournament. We're waiting to hear whether her sister, 44-year-old Serena, will get a wild card after she played singles at Wimbledon. In baseball, Japanese superstar Shohei Ohtani hit his 30th home run as the Dodgers beat the Colorado Rockies 7-6. It's Ohtani's sixth consecutive season with more than 30 home runs. And back to football now, because Senegal have appointed former Arsenal captain Patrick Vieira as head coach of the country's national association. Vieira was born in Dakar and he won the World Cup with France. He's coached clubs like Nice and Crystal Palace. And I spoke to former Senegal international Alassane Ndour and asked him how he felt about the appointment.
8: We heard about that news a couple of days ago. Yeah, and we heard that Patrick Vieira will gonna sign his contract for Senegal. He signed 4 years contract with Senegal. So we know that Patrick Vieira used to be a very good player as a captain from Arsenal and as a big player to France. He's a legend. And yeah, we are exciting to see how it's gonna be in terms of coaching a team like Senegal. Because we know that Senegal now actually we have a very big issue, very big problem in the squad. The last World Cup was a disaster after the bad result. So now let's see how it's going to be. So hopefully wish him a best wish. But I think that we have a lot to do to coach this this team because we've got good players. We've got good facilities here in Senegal. And the team have a story, big story. We win 2 African Nation Cup. So yeah, I wish him to be successful with this team. But we have a lot to do.
5: I want to talk about that in a second. But I guess first things first. Does it feel like a little bit of a homecoming for Vieira? Because obviously he was born in Senegal.
8: Yeah, he's born in Senegal, but he never played for Senegal team. He was born here and then he was playing for French national team. But, you know, Patrick Vieira, I know that is loved in Senegal because he was part of the creator of the Academy, Jambas Academy. Okay, so he was one of the investors in this first big academy in Senegal. So he know about football in Senegal. So he loved football in Senegal because what he's earning here for months, I think it's not the best salary on his career, you know. But maybe he just loved the project of coaching to Senegal. That we are very happy to welcome him in here in Senegal, and that wishing the best for him to success.
5: His history with Senegal is quite interesting as well, because not only was he born there, but, you know, one of the biggest shocks in World Cup history, he was one of the players when Senegal beat the then world champions France in their first ever World Cup game in I think 2002. You were part of the squad that beat this team in that opening game. Do you remember any meetings with him during that match? What was it like to play against him?
8: Yeah, I remember. So the light to play against them, it was to give them pressure, because at that time, you know, Patrick Vieira used to be a very talented player, very good player, technically, you know, physically, he was a big danger to this French team. So the issue for ourselves is was that to give him pressure, to not, you know, let him play the football he know how to play. So that was a highlight to play against him. So that was a great moment for us, because we won this game. That was a fabulous game. That was a historic game for us. And yeah, that was very good. So maybe it make him changing his mind to now come back to his roots and train the Senegalese national team.
5: Yeah, it really is funny how the world works, right? You know, because like you say, 2002, you have this moment, and now he's coaching the team that, you know, potentially got the biggest shock in World Cup history. What are the things that you think he needs to do to change things? You talk about the challenge he has, considering the way in which Senegal were knocked out of the World Cup by Belgium, you know, surrendering a two-goal lead so late on.
8: Yeah, I think he have a lot to do. I think he's a man who has to show his leadership in this squad, because we've got a type of players, we've got experienced players, we've got young players, and he has to deal with this mixed between the experienced players and the young players. We've got a lot of young players improving themselves in the biggest club maybe in Europe, in the world. But now it's maybe time to give them more time to play, to give them, you know, because we need that energy. Mm. But I'm sure that if we give them more time, if we give them more responsibility and keep some of the experienced players like Kanage, Sadio Mane and Koulibaly, and keep them in the squad, maybe, you know, not play them every day, but keep them in the squad, you know, to keep carry on the young teams, maybe he can do very well for that.
5: That's Alassane N'Diour there. He mentioned that Patrick Vieira, James, had started this academy, Jambars, which is one of the first football academies in Senegal, something I didn't know anything about. And you've spoken to Vieira, haven't you, in your past career?
2: Yeah. Long while back, 20-odd years ago, I interviewed him at the Arsenal training ground about that. And he'd set it up. There's a guy called Jean-Marc Ajoviboukou, who I think did a lot of the work behind it. But Vieira was the big name. And it was important to him, I think, because he felt, as well, of course, as French and a proud Frenchman who represented the French national team, he was very conscious of his roots in Senegal. I think he was 8 or 9 when he moved to Europe. And so it was part of, I guess, recognising his origins, but also wanting to go back and help develop football there. And so it became a pretty successful academy. It rose up. I think they played in, you know, the men's division, and lots of people ended up in European clubs as well. Just again, Gay, who recently of Everton, the most high profile, and he played for years in the Senegalese national team. But I was struck by how emotional a connection Vieira had still with Senegal. And so it'll be interesting for him, I guess, going back and becoming national team boss of his land of birth.
5: Yeah, really will be. And I think he's got a lot of a great platform to maybe mould a really, really strong team going forward. So it'll be interesting to see, as you mentioned, what he does with Senegal when he takes over.
2: Indeed, we'll follow that closely. Isaac Fannin, thank you very much indeed. Plenty more to come here on Newsday on the BBC World Service from Nairobi and London. James Reynolds with you on Outside Source on the BBC World Service, live from our newsroom here in central London. We want to begin this programme by taking you to France. Marie-Hélène Brice was 29 when she attended a job interview at the Ministry of Culture in 2016 in Strasbourg. The man she met, the one doing the interviewing, was a senior French civil servant. His name was Christian Nègre. 10 years later, Marie-Hélène Brice is one of nearly 250 women who believe that Mr. Nègre drugged them, subjecting them to what's known as chemical submission. That's where drugs are used to gain control over someone. The concept of chemical submission came to prominence in France in 2024 when the husband of Gisèle Pelicot was found guilty of sedating her and then inviting strangers to rape her while she was unconscious. The BBC's Nuala McGovern, the host of Radio 4's Women's Hour and also former host of this programme, has been speaking to Marie-Hélène Brice.
9: She said, "Did you know Mr. Nègre was conducting an experiment on you?"
10: This is what a detective asked Marie-Hélène 2 years after a job interview with a French government official that took a humiliating turn.
11: "I've come down to the canal with Marie-Hélène. The canal is wide and green, and the leaves of a horse chestnut tree drape down into the water, providing some much-needed shade on this very hot day. This beautiful setting, however, is in stark contrast to the dreadful experience that Marie-Hélène went through just close to here."
9: "It was an interview that started quite normally. He suggested that we continue the interview outside while walking. Quite quickly during this walk, I felt an urge to urinate."
10: Police say Christian Nègre spiked her coffee with powerful diuretics, triggering an urgent need to urinate, then led her away from toilets.
9: "The urge started to become unbearable, to the point that I had tears streaming down my cheeks from pain. I couldn't hold back and I urinated on myself, with a terrible feeling of humiliation."
10: For years, she blamed herself, until a detective revealed she was one of nearly 250 women police say Nègre targeted.
9: "They found an Excel table on his computer, which was called Experiments P, in which he noted the time the medication was administered, description of the urine stream, description of underwear. And then she pulled out a binder, and I see photos of women's legs taken under the table. And then she says to me, 'Do you recognise yourself?' I was in shock."
2: My colleague Nuala is now back in the UK after travelling to France to meet Marie-Hélène Brice. And Nuala and I spoke in a quiet studio a little earlier. And I asked her, with 10 years gone since the alleged drugging, how the experience, the incident, affected Marie-Hélène Brice's life.
12: "It very much affects her life day to day now. But if we go back for a moment, after it happened, she actually blamed herself. She had had a baby just 2 months previously, and she thought perhaps that had caused it, or something she drank that morning herself that she shouldn't have. Because she'd had this baby, she thought maybe her body was working in a different way. She actually didn't tell anyone, and she carried that shame and embarrassment and humiliation, that she called it, for years. It was after she was contacted by the police and she discovered then that she was the victim of this alleged drugging. She said she felt isolated for years until she made contact with other women affected, and they have also told us that they have been a source of support to one another. However, she does still experience psychological effects. She says she has nightmares, she has urinary problems, and she thinks perhaps could they be connected to what happened to her that day.
2: Why did she decide to speak to you?
12: She really spoke out because she thought she could perhaps help other women. And it's an incredibly brave thing to do, because I think a lot of people, James, when they first hear this story, they're like, "What? What happened? What's that about?" And because it's something generally so private, so personal, it's something that these women wanted to try and forget about, although they couldn't. And they didn't even, some of them didn't even tell their partners. They just felt humiliated. She's incredibly brave. She's thought about it. She realises the scale. And I think she wants to draw attention to chemical submission, as it is called in France, and how other women might be affected and not be afraid to come forward if they're thinking, hang on, what happened there? That was an incident that did not make sense.
2: We'll talk more about chemical submission in a moment, but the man accused of these crimes, Christian Nègre, was arrested in 2018. How did his arrest come about?
12: Well, according to the Paris prosecutor, Mr. Nègre was first investigated after a complaint that he was caught taking a photograph of a woman under a table. So police then examined his computer. They found a spreadsheet and it listed 181 interviews he had conducted with women who allegedly were drugged with diuretics in their coffee or tea. And he then waited until they were forced to urinate in his presence because of those drugs. Now, Marie-Hélène also said that a detective showed her this folder that was full of photographs of women's legs, which they allege Nègre had taken under the table. They stopped on one page and they asked Marie-Hélène if she recognised herself. She found that incredibly shocking as well that this had occurred.
2: What has he had to say?
12: Well, he was sacked from the Ministry of Culture, I should say, in 2019. He was placed under formal investigation. We have contacted his lawyer, but he has declined to comment so far.
2: You mentioned chemical submission, and I think some people listening to you and I speak will be reminded of the case in France of Gisèle Pelicot, who had been drugged by her husband and who faced sexual assault by a number of men, and her case has been widely talked about. Has that case and the cases you've investigated now brought France to talk about this issue more widely?
12: There is a national debate taking place. Gisèle Pelicot, her case very much made headlines all around the world. There is another MP, Sandrine Josso, French MP, who was drugged with MDMA by a fellow politician who has been convicted. She is one of the women who has been spearheading efforts to try and tackle this issue and figure out really paths for women to navigate if they are concerned that they have been drugged in any way. I mean, the type of drug used has become ever more diverse. I spoke to a toxicologist in Paris and he said, you know, once upon a time, we never would have tested for a diuretic. It just wasn't under their library of the hundreds of drugs that they have. They have it now. But with some of these drugs, he tests hair samples, you can only pick it up for 6 months, for example, you know, and time kind of passed. She is, going back to Sandrine Josso, the MP, she is very much asking for direct lab testing. So if a woman has suspicions that she has a more direct path to go and get hair tested, for example, that would show up some of these drugs.
2: Are women being able to do that now?
12: It is really a pretty new initiative and only in certain areas. I do know with the direct lab testing, I went to see a Professor Alvarez who is in a Garches hospital, which is in like the outskirts of Paris. And since that was offered, they've had 200 women come to the lab recently. He sees it as a growing problem. That's something that's echoed by UN Women. They talk about it as a growing concern globally. And basically that the governments, the police, the judiciary need to be better equipped to tackle it. It's like they seem to get across certain drugs, but then other drugs are introduced and that they need to be much faster and one step ahead. Which really brings me back to this story that, you know, these women feel and the people, lawyers that are working for them just say that the justice system has been way too slow.
2: And I see that one of the women talked about secondary victimisation, that it wasn't just the first crime that traumatised her, it was the lack of attention during the investigation.
12: Exactly. Well, I mean, it's taken 8 years to get to this point, which of course is an incredibly long time since, like, some of them are over a decade since these particular crimes may have been committed. The police, the judiciary, the French government, we've asked them about this criticism of their handling of the case, but they have not responded as of yet. I mean, Fondation des Femmes is one group that's working with a lot of the women. And I spoke with their lawyer, who's Florian Volt, and she said, because there is such a volume of cases now, it's really difficult to get them to move forward because the various departments that will be dealing with this are under-resourced and that they are overwhelmed. They're trying to build these cases, but of course in some of them, like a hair sample, for example, the drugs wouldn't be able to be detected in that way with that solid evidence. But there is, of course, lots of others, as we've been speaking about.
13: You've talked to us in depth about Marie-Hélène Brice. What were the other stories that you heard?
12: Well, there are other women. They all follow a similar pattern, actually, to be honest. There are some women in Paris and some women in Strasbourg, but they follow a similar pattern of going for a job interview, being offered a tea or a coffee, then Christian Nigre suggesting that they go for a walk in Marie-Hélène's case. He said she seemed nervous for her to be less stressed. But what he allegedly did then was walk away from where there would be a public toilet available, which meant that this diuretic began to kick in and that they had to go to the toilet. And so these distressing, terrifying for some of them looking back, incidences took place.
13: What kind of conversations have they had with each other, if those conversations have been possible?
12: Yes, they have. And I think once they met, there was a real source of comfort and solace for these women. They did feel very alone beforehand. As I mentioned, that they felt they weren't able to speak to people about it. And I think also that thread of women blaming themselves for what had happened, because as we're talking about, it seems such a outlandish, unimaginable situation that they doubted themselves. Exactly what was that just happened? So I think finding somebody who's gone through it, who understands both the way you doubted yourself, but also, I suppose, this horrendous validation in another way. Also to talk about the case, about why it's taking so long, about how it's affecting them on a day-to-day basis. And also, of course, their loved ones as well, who they have now told, but that they feel they're still living with some of the psychological effects of it.
13: My colleague Nuala McGovern reporting. This is James Reynolds with you on Outside Source on the BBC World Service, live in our newsroom in central London. We turn now to the space race. The US has SpaceX and Blue Origin. Well, there's another company to learn about, China's own Land Space. It's become only the third company in the world to successfully oversee the controlled descent, landing and recovery of a rocket on land. Our global affairs reporter Anbela Sanetidarjan has been following the story. It's been hailed as a breakthrough for China's reusable rocket technology. Take us through it.
14: It is described as a major achievement by China's space industry because this is the first time outside the US that two companies you mentioned, the SpaceX and the company owned by Jeff Bezos, a private company has successfully recovered the first stage of a rocket. Now, what happened? They launched Zhuhai 3 from the northwestern China, and later on, the first stage was recovered. Now, how the rocket operates, it has got different stages. So mostly two, and so some of them can have up to five stages. Now, the first stage, once it pushes the rocket up, and then now it is brought back, that the bottommost part is brought back so that it can be reused. Now, why this is important? Because the technology of maneuvering it, controlling it, and having a gradual descent into the landing site, it's a technological feat. Only the Americans have done it so far. Now, the Land Space, a private company, has done it by recovering it on land, where it also unfolded the legs and where it kind of came down and settled 400 kilometers away from the launch site. So it is a huge step forward in terms of what they call as reuse recovery in terms of global space industry.
13: And Amber-san, we've seen a number of countries and companies in recent years investigating rocket launches and possible missions to the moon and so on. What does China want to achieve in space?
14: Now, two things. One, you do this scientific exploration. You can go to moon, you can land your rockets there, you can explore, you can identify, you can go to the farther other side. The second is the commercial exploration. See, for example, if a developing country like India or Indonesia or others, if they want to send a big satellite, they come to the European Space Agency, they go to Kourou in French Guiana, where some of the communication satellites are launched. So these satellites form the backbone of telecommunications industry around the world. So India also launches many satellites, but these are expensive. And at the same time, what kind of payload it can carry. So if these reusable technology can be adapted, like for example, SpaceX, they have been doing it for more than 10 years, and they have been doing it like dozens and dozens of times. It will bring down the cost. If you bring down the cost, then it becomes cheaper to send more satellite where the space industry can flourish. Now, it also can catch up with the American space technology. Now, from a commercial point of view, the future is in the space in terms of warfare. So they are now trying to, like, you have the GPS system Baidu, where you have a constellation of satellites. First of all, competing with the GPS, number one. Number two, the metals, the minerals, the resources to find whatever the future batteries or anything operating. So there is a race there up in the space for the exploration of these mineral resources. China, it's a long way off, but China is preparing. And this is the second time they've done it, because the earlier one in July, the state-controlled company did the launch, but it was a sea-based platform where it came down. So it is, again, proving how fast they are catching up. It's not very far behind the U.S. company. So it is going to be a challenge both in terms of scientific exploration and also commercial space activity.
13: That's a look at the future. Let's look at the present, not in China, but in India, where you've been looking at creatures who won't be making the major space, elephants in India. What's happening there?
14: Well, elephants are a majestic animal. You know, you can find them in different parts of India, but they're also endangered. You had a time when thousands of elephants were roaming around the Indian subcontinent, but now the numbers have come down to 22,000. That was according to the last survey. Why? Because of the habitat loss. Now, if you look at an elephant, it will keep moving for 19, 20 hours a day just eating grass, tree bark. So it will keep moving. So on average, it can go around 320 square kilometers per day. So it keeps on moving. I've seen them in many wildlife sanctuaries. They just eat, keep moving. While moving, because of the dung, you know, they also germinate. Like they take the seeds, they spread different areas, so it kind of generates forest. But what happens, because, you know, these roots are ingrained in their memory. So whenever they walk from one area to another, migratory routes that have been following for time, you know, whatever we can remember, for thousands of years. Now, all of a sudden, you cut through these forests. You build roads, you build train tracks, you build settlements, and then you also build resorts and farmhouses. Villages are expanding into this, what you call as corridor. So it is the distance where the way when it walks from feeding areas to water bodies, it walks a long distance. That gets cut off. But then the elephant doesn't understand, because, you know, for them, it is like for generational stuff. So they go through the same route and then they get stuck by, you know, fast-moving trains or trucks, or villagers chase them or kill them using fireballs or poisoning them. And that's one of the reasons why the Indian Supreme Court has ordered all the governments, India's various state governments, not to block these elephant corridors, the normal routes the elephants take to go from one feeding area to another. It may not be a forest, but then they use these corridors to move around, to traverse the various areas.
13: Anbarasan Etirajan, our global affairs reporter covering space and Earth, thank you so much for joining us. This is Outside Source. There have been reports of poor conditions on board the USS Abraham Lincoln, which the US Navy says will soon be brought home from the Middle East. The aircraft carrier, a symbol of America's military power, was originally expected back in May, but the US war with Iran has kept the vessel at sea for around 250 days in a row. Imagine spending so many months at sea. Jake Horton from BBC Verify has used satellite imagery to monitor the warship's movements. It last docked in December last year. He joins me from Washington, D.C. last now. What's the truth about conditions on board?
15: So like you said, there's been reports of poor conditions, specifically food shortages on board, and viral images of the food and also the plumbing on board have spread around the internet. And family members of some of the crew members on board have also spoken to media. And this is a huge vessel. There's around 5,000 crew members on that ship. But certain family members have spoken to their members of their family on board who have reported that mental health is deteriorating on board because of the poor conditions. And some have even said they've tried to jump overboard. Now, this is something that the US military and the US Navy have recognized. They said that there have been some isolated cases of mental health, which they've dealt with. And they said they've dealt with it without any loss of life or anyone successfully jumping overboard. And they said that mental health is a priority. And a commander actually went to visit the ship to try and boost morale. And when he was there, he reassured the crew on board. And he also made the point to the media that apparently the Lincoln has among the lowest number of mental health related cases out of the 11 active US air carriers currently at sea. So that's the current state of play.
13: How long is a warship like the USS Abraham Lincoln meant to be at sea? In other words, when they set off for sail in last December, when did they expect to be back?
15: So when they set off last December, the last known sighting of it docked on land was in Guam, in the US territory in the Pacific. After that, it went to the South China Sea. But then it took a sudden detour to the Middle East. As we'll remember, at the start of this year, the US began to build up forces there as it considered military options in Iran. And then in February, the ship was spotted on satellite imagery by our team in the Arabian Sea. A couple of weeks later, the US and Israel began bombing Iran. So that extended its deployment, and it's now been away, like you said at the top of the show there, 250 days straight. So usually there's no like set rule how long ships are at sea. This is one of the longest deployments ever, though. It's not the longest. It's not the longest ever. The Gerald R. Ford earlier in the conflict was at sea for 326 days. So it does happen, but it is rare.
13: Are crews who sign up for these missions, are they made aware of the fact that their deployments could continue well beyond what they might expect?
15: So like I said, there's no rules and perimeters. And obviously, the US Navy has recognised that the crew on board have to be agile and adapt to the situation. So they're not made aware of the exact time frame. Although, as you mentioned, this ship was meant to be back in May. So that's a significant overrun of several months. So, and that explains some of the reasons why the crew are apparently experiencing poor morale and potentially mental health issues.
13: Jake Horton from BBC Verify in Washington. Thank you so much. Well, also in Washington, we're keeping an eye on pictures, live pictures coming to us of President Trump standing on a helipad. The information I have suggests that he's on the south lawn of the White House, surrounded by construction workers, talking about the way in which he is transforming the landscape of the White House, attempting to build a ballroom slash bunker, replacing the East Wing, which was knocked down last year. We'll keep an eye on what he has to say there as he's addressing reporters. This is James Reynolds. Do stay with us here on Outside Source on the BBC.
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17: If you want to grab the world's attention, going to the moon is back in fashion.
18: An unmanned Chinese spacecraft touched down on the far side of the moon where no human or robot has ever ventured before.
17: But space missions are only one symbol of national scientific ambition. And what's become clear in recent years is that China is now a force to be reckoned with in all aspects of science. From cutting-edge biology to quantum technology to the front line in AI. How has this sleeping giant awoken over the decades, and what does its commitment to massive science projects of the future mean for geopolitics?
16: The rise of a science superpower. Saturday at 11 GMT.
13: The This is James Reynolds live in the BBC's newsroom in a few minutes' time here on Outside Source on the World Service. We will continue our analysis and evaluation of President Trump's war in Iran. The president faces midterm elections in November in which control of the Senate and the House of Representatives will be up for grabs. How then is the war playing out politically? We'll hear from two guests, each of whom served in the US military.
19: BBC News with Debbie Russ. The Israeli military is to open internal criminal investigations into two of the most high-profile attacks on Palestinians during the war in Gaza. The shooting dead of a five-year-old girl, Hind Rajab, in January 2024, and the killings of 15 emergency and aid workers a year later. Hind was killed by Israeli forces after being trapped for hours inside a car in which her family lay dead. Israel's far-right National Security Minister Itamar Ben-Gvir has posted a video of himself online in which he shows an area under construction where what he calls terrorists will be put to death. Medics in Gaza say at least 9 people have been killed and 15 wounded in an Israeli airstrike on a police station. On Tuesday, 7 people, including a child, were killed when a beachfront cafe was hit by Israel. Ukraine's president, Volodymyr Zelensky, has fired one of his top aides, Irina Mudra, who is reported to be the target of a corruption investigation. Meanwhile, the former defense minister, Mykhailo Fedorov, whose removal last month caused widespread street protests, has called for elections. More than 100 people have been killed in a landslide at a gold mine on the border between the Central African Republic and Cameroon. The incident took place on Tuesday. Police in Brazil say at least 23 people have been killed in a head-on collision between a truck and a bus carrying hospital patients. Reports say the truck veered into the path of oncoming traffic. Archaeologists in Sri Lanka have found 17 gold-plated Buddha statues from a UNESCO World Heritage site believed to have been a monastery. The small figures are estimated to be about 1,300 years old. BBC News.
13: You're listening to Outside Source on the BBC World Service. We're live from our position here in the newsroom. We've just watched those pictures of President Trump addressing reporters on the South Lawn of the White House. He's now walked back in to the White House itself. And we've seen the Reuters news agency reporting that he has said that there may be with negotiations, I should say, with Iran at some point. We wait to see when. Well, a few minutes ago, we spoke about conditions on board the USS Abraham Lincoln. It's been deployed in waters for 9 months and counting. The US has denied that there is a mental health crisis on board. Speaking to reporters last Friday, President Trump denied that family members of those sailors on board had been concerned.
20: Family members of U.S. service members are concerned about the conditions on board the USS Lincoln.
21: Well, no, that ship is moving. No, they're not. That ship is moving right now, or very shortly, and it's being replaced with another very similar ship. No. Not nearly long enough. Thank you, everybody.
13: The deployment has gone on not nearly long enough, President Trump told a reporter there. How then is this being seen? Not just the USS Lincoln's lengthy deployment, but the US military engagement along with Israel against the government in Iran. We want to bring in two previous guests, both who've served in the US military. We've spoken to them on this program before. Elliot Ackerman is a former Marine and CIA officer. He completed 5 combat tours during US deployments in Iraq and Afghanistan. And Stephen Kuhn spent 7 years in the Army and served in Desert Storm in 1991, the US-led operation to repel Saddam Hussein from his invasion of Kuwait. Elliot, I'd like to turn to you first because you have spent time on ships at sea. What is your sense of the story of the USS Abraham Lincoln as it is now in its 9 month at sea?
22: Well, you know, life at sea can be extremely monotonous and very demanding. You know, sailors and Marines embarked on Navy ships work, very, very long days on strenuous conditions. And I think what's making the Lincoln's deployment unique, in addition to its length, is the fact that given the security situation in the area, they're unable to pull into port, which usually gives sailors a break. So maybe you're underway for a month or a month and a half, and you get 2 weeks in port, and that's not happening.
13: So how then do sailors on board who, you know, have taken oaths to serve the Constitution, have taken oaths to be as tough as they can, how do they deal with that on a day-to-day basis, knowing that they're not seeing dry land, that they're on a ship where facilities may be degrading?
22: Well, you know, we ask a lot of our young people when they join the U.S. military, and particularly when they're sent to war. And, you know, that's what you sign up to do. And so hopefully, you know, you have good leadership and you can rely on your training. So, you know, I think it's important to, you know, as much as the crew of the Lincoln is being challenged and these conditions are challenging, you know, the United States is at war against Iran. And this is what gets asked of service members in times of war.
13: And Stephen Kuhn, in your own service, were there times that you had to put up with things you wouldn't have had to put up with in civilian life because that was the job you chose?
1: Yeah, absolutely. 6 months in the desert with a bottle of water every day and no food except for out of plastic bags. So for me, that was just par for the course. You know, we volunteer for this service

0: experiences in the Middle East and your evaluation of the war. It is a war that has gone on past the point at which certainly its proponents thought it would. Where do you see it now?
1: Well, I think it's important because this story about the Lincoln, there are two things that are being conflated, right? There's the mental health of sailors and the strain that they're under, but it's almost being sort of used as a cudgel to go after the administration for its policies in Iran and a war that isn't going well. So I just want to be, you know, to separate the two. The war in Iran doesn't necessarily seem to be going well. It doesn't seem like there's a coherent strategy. And it seems the Iranian regime has very effectively weaponized things like the Strait of Hormuz and has done a good job of holding the global economy hostage. But that is sort of outside of the idea of, you know, what is going on the Lincoln. And as was already said, I mean, you know, time of war, these types of strains are par for the course. I mean, I was an infantryman in Iraq, and, you know, I assure you that watching your friends get shot up every single day and lose limbs to IEDs is bad for your mental health, but we're at war.
0: And Elliot, do you think the population of the United States understands that?
1: I think one of the things that exists in the United States is a very large civil military divide, and that divide has existed for quite some time. So often when these stories sort of, you know, jump into the national consciousness, that does seem to be a disconnect from what everyday civilians understand of the military to what those who've served understand of what it means to be in uniform.
0: Steve, you served in Desert Storm decades ago now. Have you noticed that civilian-military divide that Elliot's just mentioned?
2: Yes, of course. We see that in the news every day and in the protests and the younger generations running around and thinking that the world is, you know, a place to have fun all the time. You know, it's not. Well, I wanted to go back to what you said about the war. I think there is actually a structure there. The June memorandum already has the architecture. You know, Iran reiterated that it will never produce nuclear weapons, maintains the status quo on its program, and the U.S. issues waivers for Iranian crude oil and petrochemical exports. So that document already exists. The fight now is over the Strait terms, not the nuclear terms. So, you know, we're close to an exit, I believe, add verification, and we have that exit. You know, and remember, as Bessette said, the Strait of Hormuz is becoming more and more irrelevant. He said 2 years. I think it's more like 5 years. But, you know, with America being the number one LNG exporter in the world now, Europe picking up more and more every day, and the deal with Iraq, the deal with Syria, I think it was, and Turkey, and, of course, the damage to the LNG plants in Qatar, and then Saudi Arabia pumping out. And look, Qatar, like UAE, is putting out more oil than they've ever put out before, and they're building that second pipeline. It should be done, you know, in about a year. And we've taken about 60% of what's going through the Hormuz, so it'll be irrelevant in about 2 to 5 years, I would say. So I think we're on a path where, you know, we had a choke point, and the only leverage that is what Iran had. So they spent 40 years running a strategy of deniable pressure, proxies, checkpoints, a nuclear program that no one could inspect, and it worked because the cost was always borne by somebody else. And remember, they were the ones who basically escalated this. They were the ones that went out, and when it all started, when America and Israel went in, when it all started, they went out and hit all of their neighbors. So they escalated this on purpose, and now it's to the point where you see their big allies, China and Russia, basically shrugging and making a tough statement, but they're not backing them either. So in my opinion, Iran's in a tight place, and they're something's going to have to happen very soon.
0: Elliot?
1: Right. And I think if there's one thing the Iranians have learned about the American way of war, it's that, we do things in two-year cycles, and the midterm elections are coming up, and so they're trying to apply as much pressure as they can domestically to get the support for this war eroded. And, you know, were I in a position of power in Iran, that would be the strategy I would be pursuing, which would be trying to wait out the Americans and put pressure on us that way. And I think this story in the Lincoln, you know, it's a story that is good for the Iranian regime as well. So war occurs on a military plane and also a political plane, and I think we're seeing some of that.
0: You mentioned that two-year cycle. Of course, America has presidential elections one cycle, then midterm congressional and gubernatorial elections another cycle. Stephen, how important are the 2026 elections to you and to those you speak to?
2: They're everything. And, you know, I have the organization Tab, Take America Back, join Tab.

0: .us, and we focus on local seats of government. And right now, the activists are taking the local seats because everything goes upwards. All politics in America are local. And right now, you know, either Republicans or the conservatives, if you could say, control everything. And if the conservatives lose the Congress at the midterms, then it's going to be a gridlock. And, you know, actually, it's actually a gridlock right now because President Trump's still using executive orders instead of passing things through Congress because Congress can't get anything done. So will there be that much of a change? I don't even know, to tell you the truth. But optics and perception is the true reality for most Americans. So it isn't necessarily what's actually happening, what's getting accomplished, but what's being communicated and what's being shown and what's being perceived.
1: Elliot, the elections to you?
2: I think, you know, I agree, they mean a great deal. And, you know, if the Democrats were to take back, you know, one of the two chambers or both of the chambers in Congress, you know, there's quite a bit they could do to hamstring President Trump's prosecution of the war. So, you know, we'll have to see. But, you know, the Iranian regime are definitely, you know, they understand that and are playing on that level as well.
1: Elliot Ackerman and Stephen Kuhn, thank you to you both so much.

0: This is Outside Source on the BBC World Service. For more than a decade, one rule distinguished Bumble from other dating apps. In heterosexual matches, women were the ones who initiated the conversations. Last week, though, the company abandoned this famous rule. Now, either person, the man or the woman, can send the first message. That made us think about the alternative ways in which people who are perhaps tired of dating apps are finding actual dates. Over the last few years, there's been a rise in in-person events. Some, though, are more niche than others. My colleague Rahul Tandon has been speaking to people who founded these in-person dating events. Me, in Portugal, organises blindfolded dating events. Abby Hagen, in the US, founded Datey, a service designed to make meeting people in real life easier again. And Amber Saletti, her Single and the City service, offers single parties and speed dating events. So what is it that's driving a younger generation back to in-person dating? You'll hear firstly from Amber and then from me.
1: I think a lot of people are suffering dating app fatigue. I think, you know, with AI, it's actually made it a lot worse because there's not just inactive profiles and fake profiles, but now there's people that are using AI to write their profiles and do their photos. So it's just not genuine. You don't know what you're getting. And just the amount of time that goes into, you know, crafting a really authentic response to someone you're interested in, the back and forth, only to meet in person eventually. I mean, it could sometimes take a month, 3 months to meet somebody. And then there's no chemistry. You know, chemistry can only be assessed in person. You know, you could like someone's photos, you could, you know, like speaking with them on the phone, but when you meet them in person, there's something different that can't be assessed online. So I think that's a big part of why people are coming back to in-person events.
2: For me, I think that the people are sick of like AI, the word AI, everything around the internet is about AI. However, in order to be loved in love, we need a human interaction. And I also believe because of AI, of the dating app, of social media, people don't know how to talk to each other anymore. We slowly losing all the skills of human interactions. And I think that's the reason why people become more curious and also more motivated to bring this back in nowadays.
3: Why is it, do you think, Abby, so hard for people to talk to each other nowadays? We've all just met now. We seem to be doing pretty well with each other so far. We haven't fallen out as yet. And is it harder for men than women? When you have your events, do you get more women turning up? Do you think men can be more shy?
4: I do think that men can be a little bit more shy by nature, and that it maybe takes them a little bit more courage to show up to the event, buy the ticket. However, in my experience with Datey, we really do have a pretty even ratio. And I would say that, you know, there are, of course, some people that maybe it takes them a couple of events to gain the confidence to approach a woman. But most people are at the event because they know that the apps aren't serving them anymore. And so they want to try something different. And so even though it's out of their comfort zone, I think both men and women just choose to enjoy the event, rip the Band-Aid off, approach somebody and see where it leads them.
3: Me, I was reading about your blindfold events, which I have to say has made me feel very, very scared about ever dating again. I have to be honest with you. Tell us how that works and tell the other two then, you know, what you've seen there. I mean, it must be scary for some people, is it?
2: Yeah, I have to say most of people who come to Unseen Connection, they are afraid. But let's say it like this, being afraid and doing it anyway and everything that you have wanted in life, always in the other side of fear, right? And yeah, all people always think, oh, this is very strange.
3: Just explain what you do, actually. How does it work, this event then?
2: Yeah, so basically people need to go through an application for us to understand where they are standing right now with relationship and what they are looking for. And before they come to the event, we already match them with a few profiles so that we make sure when they come to the event, they can talk with each other one-on-one. And we have two parts in the event. The first part is a blindfolded dating experience where they're going to meet four person that we already matched them in advance. And then after that, everyone opened the blindfolds and then either social mixers open up for each other. Normally, the event is quite small, only 30 to 36 people. So that we just want to make sure everyone have a chance to talk to each other and have a one-on-one time with the curated match. And I have to say, like, men seem even a little bit like afraid more than women, I feel like, for them to step into this, because you know, we have a saying that men, they love by eyes, right? The men are very visual. So when you take out their visual, they really scared that who is this woman in front of me? Is she beautiful? However, I think until now, the most common feedback that we have from people is that they feel excitement. They feel excited to come to the date when it kind of like make them nervous at the same time, but excited at the same time. And they every single person who come to Unseen Connection, they told me that for the first time ever, they realized how important it is to listen. And they really listen. They really be present. Nothing distracting them at this moment. And they just fully focus 15 minutes on the date in front of them. And for them, that really fascinating in a sense, because nowadays our brain is so wired and overstimulated with a lot of things. Even when we're at the date, maybe our mind is not in front of that person. But when you put that blindfold and close our eyes, and they realize they just have to be focused on the person in front of them, and that's how connection gonna be made.
1: That's so interesting. This is Amber. So how does that work as far as selecting matches? So they meet with a blindfold on, and then do they select their matches without ever seeing what the person looked like in person, or do they take the blindfold off and decide if they still want to pick a match?
2: Yes, so because they go through the application, so based on that, I match them on some criteria of that. And they have about 15 minutes with the blindfolded dating. And then after that, we're going to ask them if they feel the unseen connection. And if both of them thumbs up, then I will send them the information the next day. However, because we have the social mixer as well, normally the people also try to find that person, so they can see the person on spot on the evening. But if not, the next day, they will get the information.
3: It seems to work, doesn't it, for you? Abby, is it easier nowadays because, you know, we're sort of moving back in some cases to in-person dating from online dating? Do you try and set up people who might have a lot in common? You know, could it be sports? I mean, that's often a good way. Can also be a disastrous way at times, can't it? If they all fall out over a particular sporting team. But do you find that helps? Do you do that with your events?
4: Yeah, so we try to have different events that could bring together people that would naturally get along. So we've done a couple of events where it's a pickleball tournament. We've definitely done game day watch parties for football, since football is huge in Texas. We've done Topgolf. We've done sporting events with the local professional teams in Dallas. So definitely try to do that. But I think the beauty of dating, and we have so many repeat attendees that I'm able to really get to know, that say even if they don't meet a person at the event, because I know them personally, I always try to set them up with somebody that I also know personally, whether it's in my personal life or, you know, at the event too. So I try to do a little bit of matchmaking if I can, but the ultimate goal is to just have enough events that are spread out, that are all different kinds, so that people can come and meet their perfect match.
3: But the thing that, as somebody who's quite competitive when playing sport, if you have pickleball and somebody thrashes someone else, isn't that the end of that relationship?
4: You know, it's so funny. A girl had come up to me at the pickleball event a couple weeks ago, and she was like, listen, I'm really competitive. And I was like, I'm sure there is another man in here that is equally as competitive, and you guys will be okay. Because yes, I definitely think if you were a silly, goofy girl or a silly, goofy guy, and you weren't taking it seriously, and you had a competitive partner, it probably wouldn't work out with the two of you. So that's why we had people switch partners after every game, so that they could try to find as many people as they could.
1: That's cool, Abby, because I like that you're wearing, workout clothes and you're meeting people in a more casual kind of everyday setting, which is kind of nice.
4: Exactly. We did it at 10:30 in the morning on a Saturday, so very casual.
3: Which I think can be important, isn't it? Because, if you're going on a date, you spend so much time wondering about what are you going to wear, how the other person is going to react with that. Amber, you will often have people who are very similar together. Political views, you might have Democrats all together, mm-hmm. Republicans all together. If you were to ever meet my wife, she would tell you, we are so different. And there is that phrase, opposites attract. So if everyone is quite similar, does that always work?
1: It doesn't always work, but I think we all have our dating deal breakers. I'm 5'9" and I like tall men. And I was, paying for singles events back in the day in New York. And I would walk into a room of men that were, under 5'7". So I was taller and in heels, towering over everyone. So I immediately would be disappointed, not to say that they didn't have other great characteristics. But again, that's something that I'm physically attracted to, and is very important to me, the height. So I think, I see a lot of married people or even couples breaking up later in life because, they weren't on the same page as far as kids or, their careers or, religion or politics. So I think it's actually a really great thing to kind of go into an event knowing, who you're meeting, at least some of the initial questions that may be more uncomfortable to ask and, using that as a starting point.
3: Okay, here's a question for all of you. You've got people there in person, but I think we all accept because of social media, the younger generation, it can be harder than it used to be in the past. So, Abby, and then me, if you want to pick up, if it's not working and you feel the connections aren't being made, and that isn't because people may not like each other, it's just they're not used to it, do you push them along? Can you give them a little nudge?
4: 100%. I always tell them because people will sometimes come up and say like, oh, it was my first time and I didn't meet anyone. And I always say, come back, try again, come to a different type of event. So say they came to just one of our happy hours, come to one that's more focused, like a pickleball tournament or something like that, that's a little bit smaller. So I definitely think people can be pushed, but I also think we try to give them tools to help them. So we always do an icebreaker bingo card where if they fill out their bingo and they bring it back to us, they can enter to win a prize. So it's typically like a concert ticket or something like that. So we also try to have an initiative for people to go up to one another to talk. So that way that there is something in it for them and they really can't get their money's worth. But I definitely think people can be pushed and it might just take them a couple of events to really get one, the feel of it, but to gain that confidence in themselves.
2: Yeah, I totally agree on that. At Unseen Connection, we have seen the same when people come to the event. Of course, everyone in over is feeling a little bit intimidated, as well as I think there's still a little bit, I don't know, in the US, maybe culturally everywhere, dating can be very different. But I think I see here in many cities that we hosted right now in Europe, people still feel a little bit ashamed saying that, hey, I'm going to this single event, But I think there's no shame on it. And we always try to facilitate people. Every event, we have different theme. And in each round of the blindfolded dating, we give them the prompt as well so that people can discuss rather than just asking each other a question, where do you work or what do you do? So I think that really helps and people will come back and build up their confidence. Every time they step a little bit out of their comfort zone, that when their confidence in dating will be built. Yeah.
1: At Single in the City, we do speed dating events and we also produce larger scale singles mixers. I would say if you're more introverted, speed dating might be a good start for you because you get sat in front of several people and it's not a lot of work on your end. You rotate every 3 minutes, you get to meet everyone. At the singles mixers, I always recommend people have a drink to start and kind of take the edge off. And then, we too have a lot of icebreakers. you know, for our first responder one, we have a trivia card that has questions they were actually asked at the academy, the firefighters, the cops, the EMS, and the women go up to the men and kind of approach them as the expert to help them in answering these trivia questions, which the men love that, as you can imagine. we also have, hosts that kind of facilitate introductions. And what I'll also do, which I think is really important, a lot of women come to these events single, by themselves, solo, as do the men, is, you know, introducing same-sex connections and just saying, hey, here's a wingman, here's a wingwoman. You know, a lot of people won't meet their, you know, love of their life at an event, a particular event, but maybe they meet a new wingman or wingwoman that they can go out with. And, you know, that's also very valuable in this world as well.
0: Interesting thoughts there from all of our guests. Me in Portugal, Abby Hagen in the United States, and Amber Saletti, who runs the Single in the City service. They were all in conversation with my colleague Rahul Tandon. This is Outside Source on the BBC World Service. Please do stay with us.
5: Hello, this is Business Daily on the BBC World Service. I'm Leanna Byrne. Today's founder is Harry Sanders. He built a global search engine optimization agency, helping the way businesses are found online. Hi, Harry. Welcome to Founders.
6: Hey, thanks.
5: So, Harry, your story begins in one of the toughest places imaginable. At 17, you were homeless, sleeping under a bridge, when you decided to start your business. Now it's a multi-million dollar global company with over 120 employees and hundreds of well-known clients like Fujifilm, New Balance, Juicy Couture. And Harry, can I say, you're only 28, so this is all done before you were 30. What a story.
6: It's been a roller coaster. I mean, it is still every morning I wake up and I'm like, is this real?
5: Well, we'll get all into all of it, but one thing that we're going to be talking about a lot is this term search engine optimization, SEO. So I think it's important to ask, what is SEO and how do people in general interact with it every day?
6: So search engine optimization is the process of coming up higher in the search result. Either you Google search something or you search something in AI search, ChatGPT, Claude, whatever your flavor is. The results that come into the AI search or the results that come up at the top at Google, not the sponsored ones, the actual ones below that, that's what we do.
5: Let's go back to the very beginning, Harry. Let's go back to Melbourne, where you grew up. What was your childhood like?
6: Yeah, I mean, divorced parents at a young age, fairly common story. So I lived with my mum till I was about 14 and then started living with dad. The best way to describe him, he was kind of like an old school sailor, wanted me to be his idea of a real man. Didn't love that I was on the computer all the time. As soon as I got on a computer, you couldn't get me off one. I loved that thing. It made the most sense to me in the world.
5: Would you remember getting your first computer?
6: I didn't get a first computer for a long time. I used the school computers. And yeah, I used that so much. I believe we got an old school computer given to us. We didn't have a lot of money growing up. It was one of those old brick computers. And I set up in my room. We didn't have a big house, it was a small house, and I set up my bed next to it. That was basically the story of the next 10 years.
5: You'd wake up, get on the computer, and then roll into bed, roll out of bed, basically.
6: I didn't even have a chair. I just sat up from bed and sat down for a bit. I mean, that's done wonders on my posture, I imagine.
5: Oh yeah, of course. What about school? What kind of student were you like in school?
6: I think I was good up until 14. I think I was a good student. I went to a public school, like not in Australia, it's like a state school. So 14 was when I started building my own stuff using the computer. Like I had learning a lot of programming, fell in love with that, and then started learning this thing called SEO because it was super cool. And that's when I started to have schooling problems because I started making money on the computer, which was a crazy thing back then.
5: One of the first times you were using SEO was actually to help your dad's business, wasn't it?
6: Yeah, correct. So I was trying to help out dad's business at the time, just trying to get some more exposure for him because he had a very, very small business, just him. And I thought that I could help him out, which I did in the early days.
5: And at age 14, you started your own business. Tell me about that and what happened with that company.
6: Business is generous. I started a travel website. So I really wanted to travel. I'd never really been traveling anywhere. And I thought, well, if I start a travel website, I don't know. I'm 14. Give me a break. But I'd never been anywhere. So playing this game called RuneScape, I would connect with people all over the world. And I would ask them to write travel guides around the places that they lived. So I did one for Melbourne, and I would do one for the different areas in the world that these people were. Back then, if you remember, that this is now 12 years ago, this is the rise of that travel blog era. Started doing SEO on it, started taking off. Back then, you had those like visitor counters on your website, and I remember refreshing and it going up, and then starting to get more and more traction. So I'd have hundreds and thousands and tens of thousands of people coming a month. And I got this email one day saying, would you be interested in selling the website? It was a local company. I replied back and I said, I would. And they said, well, how much do you want for it? And I just thought, well, I'm going to throw out a big number. I said, look, I'm willing to sell the website, but it's going to be about $2,000, which I just thought was an astronomical amount of money at the time. I'm like,
5: well, for a 14-year-old, it is, yeah, definitely.
6: It's an insane amount of money. And so when they came back to me and they said, yeah, let's do it, I was shocked. And that was the first time I made any money online. But then I started actually freelancing for the company that bought it. And that's how I kind of really got started.
5: So you were freelancing for that company, but you were in school at the same time, right?
6: Basically, I was freelancing for this company and I would go to school and sit at the back on my laptop. Teachers understandably didn't like that, as you can imagine. And so I started skipping Wednesdays and saying that we had work experience Wednesdays, which is a nice little concept that I made up. And up and through the final year of school, I think I was only there 20% of the time. I graduated, but really with minimal attendance.
5: Mm. When you sold your website, did the company realize that you were only actually 14?
6: Only after. So I remember they asked me if I would come in to meet the team, and I'll never forget the CFO opened the door. You know, middle-aged guy, mid-40s, suit and tie. I just knocked on the glass office door and he opens it and he sees his kid. And he does a nice thing like, oh, hey, buddy, who are you here to see? And I said, oh, I'm here to meet the team. I'm the new freelancer. The look on his face just dropped. It was very funny.
5: Well, Harry, I want to talk to you about when you turned 17, everything changed. One night you essentially lost your home. Can you tell us that story? What happened?
6: My mum, unfortunately, was dealing with a lot of mental health issues. So I had to live with dad from 14 onwards. And he was just moving around Melbourne with whoever he was kind of dating at the time. And a woman that he started dating, frankly, would call me baggage. And one day she walked in and said that it was me or her, basically. And like most things in life, these things are very complicated. My dad had his own strifes with homelessness when he was younger. And it's a very cyclical cycle. So he thought, I think, in the best of my mind, and we don't talk too much about it. Well, we don't talk too much at all. But he thought he was toughening me up. He thought it was probably a good thing for this nerdy kid to learn a little bit about life on the streets. And that was that. He chose her and I had to grab my laptop bag and go. My mum was going through her own housing challenges, so I didn't have anywhere to stay with her. I didn't really have any friends, to be honest, because I was barely at school. But yeah, that was a really freaking crazy period of life. It just happened so quick. You know, I love this quote, in order to succeed, you need everything to go right. In order to fail, you just need one thing to go wrong.
5: Mm. That really sounds like a really tough time. Homelessness looks different for a lot of people, doesn't it? So can you just describe to me, I'm sure there wasn't a typical day, but how you got through?
6: Yeah, I was homeless for about 10 months. And I think that's a great point you made. Homelessness looks very different. I was on the streets for a few days at the start. Then I was in homeless camps. Then I was couch surfing, then back to streets. The journey of homelessness isn't like, it's not very linear. You're not like, oh, I was on the streets for 9 months or I was couch surfing for 9 months. Oftentimes you're rotating between different places. You don't have a stable place to be. And you can imagine, I mean, all sorts of mental health challenges I had at the time. I was not in a good place.
5: You're listening to Founders on Business Daily from the BBC World Service with me, Leanna Byrne. Today, I'm speaking to Harry Sanders, founder of StudioHawk, a search engine optimization agency helping the way businesses are found online. Well, Harry, you did pull yourself out of it in quite a remarkable way. You started your own business again.
6: I would love to say I pulled myself out of it. I think it'd be disingenuous, honestly, to the people that helped me. I had a phenomenal, phenomenal social worker called Carla, and she helped me get over that feelings of being a burden, being baggage, and encouraged me to join a business program called Getting Down to Business, which is a government-funded program that they were doing at the time. And I met a gentleman called Graham, who became my mentor and still is one of my mentors today. And he helped me start that business. He helped me learn about different parts of business, what I need to know, what I shouldn't do, how taxes work. These are all things you just don't know. I didn't come from wealth. I didn't come from money. I didn't know any of these concepts. So I owe so, so much to both Carla and Graham, and I wouldn't be where I am without them.
5: Yeah, they sound like amazing people. But at the same time, you do need to give yourself credit because you were doing this when you were homeless. You didn't have an address, but you were still setting up a business. I mean, you had no office, you had no home. I mean, how did you do it?
6: Necessity. There wasn't an option. I tried to get freelance work again. I mean, my business idea, when I actually originally went to the business program and I told Graham, was I'm going to do freelancing work for other companies like I was doing with that original one. And I told him I was having trouble getting in touch with them or getting anyone to hire me. And he said, well, why don't you just work with businesses directly? And I said, well, I don't know how to do that. I don't know how to talk to businesses. He's like, it's the same thing, but you just do it directly. That was basically the idea, the necessity of it. I got a couple clients paying me $250 a month, like local trade businesses. And that was enough for me to get a share house. And I promised myself I would work as hard as I had to, do whatever I had to make sure I never ended up in that position again. And then I would try and help other people with opportunities. And that's how the company started.
5: How difficult was it getting that first client? And do you remember the time when you got your first big client?
6: Yeah, getting your first client is hard, especially networking. Imagine I was a very introverted kid. The great thing is I had to. And so Graham pushed me out of that comfort zone, which is really good. And very luckily, I work in tech or tech adjacent. So I'd rock up to networking events. My clothes would be dirty. My shoes would be dirty. But guess what? People would be like, oh, he works in tech. Perfect. So that was really in my favor. If I was in finance, that would not have worked 100%. And then my first big client, we got this big opportunity to pitch for a brand called Officeworks in Australia, $1 billion client. And I remember when we got it, it was just an ecstatic moment effectively. And what they were doing was really ambitious and crazy, but we were young, you know, we were keen to prove ourselves. And once we got that first client, the domino started falling. People saw the work that we did with them. They gave us this testimonial saying they'll take a bullet for us. I mean, we increased their revenue by like 30%, which is for a brand that's doing billions of dollars, a lot of money. And that just kind of opened doors for us. And we just scaled rapidly.
5: Mm. Is that when Studio Hawk started to feel like a really big company at that point?
6: I think the first point was maybe when we had 20 staff and I looked around, I was maybe 23 years old. And I thought, what has happened here? Like, I named the company Studio Hawk. Studio came from the idea of just me. So I didn't really know how we got into that size.
5: Can you just describe the scale of the company now as well?
6: I mean, yeah, we're doing about 23 million globally now, growing still about 20-30% year on year. The company valuation right now, it's very strong because of AI search and the part that SEO plays in AI search, right? Everyone wants to start coming up when people are searching for things. That's what we do. And we're one of the largest independent companies in the world that does it. I would say we're probably sitting around probably the 35 to 40 mil mark, which is insane. I haven't, you know, entertained any exits. We've had a lot of offers, but for me, I think I've got a lot more to give.
5: A lot has changed when it comes to SEO, hasn't it? When you first started, you mentioned AI. Were you ever worried that AI would actually take the job of somebody who's an SEO expert?
6: Oh, a ton. Can you imagine AI search comes out? You've heard my journey now. Imagine AI search comes out. I finally built this thing. I bought my mom a house. I've got myself a house. Life is good. And then AI comes out and it just disrupts the whole thing we do, which is SEO, right? But what actually happened, and I would consider ourselves very lucky, all the stuff that AI search was doing was fundamentally built on top of SEO. So if you had good SEO foundations, you build on top of it with AI search, not the other way around. So we started growing a lot.
5: Just to give me a hypothetical example, say if I sell umbrellas, right? What do I want you to do so my umbrellas come to the top of an AI search from Claude, ChatGPT, etc.?
6: Okay, so if you sell umbrellas, what we're going to try and focus on here is making you seem like the expert on umbrellas, right? Do you have a spokesperson that can talk about that? Like 36% of people in the UK don't use an umbrella when it's raining, right? Is there survey data? Is there something that you can get out and be valuable to publications? They're going to want to talk about that stat. They're going to talk about your brand. That's sending AI signals that you are an authority in the space. If you can back that up with good content on your website, well-structured category pages so that people can easily find your umbrellas, and you have great different styles and you code it all up properly so that AI can understand it, that's effectively what it is.
5: Has your relationship with money changed because, you know, you have a great big company, it's worth millions of dollars?
6: This sounds really embarrassing. I don't really know the price of petrol, right? I've been incredibly, incredibly poor. I had no money. And then I would say very well off. I just skipped this middle, right? I didn't get a car till I had a lot of money. So there's a lot of weird things that come up that I just, you know, I don't understand. And then I'll go to the supermarket and bananas are $5. I'm like, I'm not paying $5 for bananas. That's just ridiculous. So I think it's a weird juggle. You know, you can see money as good or evil, but it's inherently not. It's how you use it. Like, you know, being able to buy my place, help other people, all sorts of things. I think that's been such a massive benefit. Any rich person that says like, oh, money's not all cracked out to be honest, has not been poor.
5: Yeah, that's a fair point. What do your mum and dad think about what you do now?
6: Mum's incredibly lovely. She's had a really rough life and I think she's just an incredible human being, so kind. She works reception at the business, which is funny because she really gets to live and see how the business is. I remember she messaged me over Slack saying that she passed her 6-month probation. I just laughed. I'm like, that would be crazy if you didn't. Dad, to be honest, I don't know. We don't have really a talking relationship.
5: I'm sorry to hear that, first of all. What about Carla, the social worker, and Graham, your mentor? Do you still keep in touch with them? They were so pivotal to the whole journey.
6: Yeah, I do. Graham's still very involved. He comes by the office. He is just incredible. He's been fantastic. He still works with the team. Carla, yes, absolutely. She's still a social worker and still doing incredible work.
5: If you can think back to that 17-year-old sleeping under the bridge with a laptop under his pillow, if you could talk to him today, what would you tell him? Is there anything that you would do differently?
6: It's a great question. What would I say to that kid? I wish I could just sit him down and just say, dude, you're overthinking it. You're not a burden. And just because there's some bad people in the world doesn't mean that everyone secretly hates you and that people don't want to help you. I genuinely believe there's more good people than bad people. And just be patient, you know, accept help from others.
5: That's a great sentiment to end it on. Harry Sanders, thank you so much for joining us on Meet the Founders.
6: Thank you so much.
5: And that's it for this episode of Founders from Business Daily on the BBC World Service. I'm Leanna Byrne. The producer is Niamh McDermott. If you'd like to get in touch, email us at businessdaily@bbc.co.uk.
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0: Hello, and welcome once again to another program of Farming Today, a presentation of Caribbean Chemicals and brought to you in association with the Ministry of Agriculture. I'm your producer and host, Christopher Holder. On this week's presentation, Martin Lopez is in Bart Settlement, West Coast Berbice, chatting with our farmer there, Shamo, about his crop of tomatoes. Now, he was having some problems with wilt, through the interventions of Caribbean Chemicals and their agronomists working in that area, they were able to resolve some of the issues that he was having with his crop of tomatoes. So in this program, Martin Lopez discusses this particular problem that affects tomato plants. This is now the dry season. We are experiencing drought-like conditions. This hasn't bitten fully yet. We're still getting a bit of rain, but it's going to get a lot worse, and problems associated with dry weather, like diseases and so on, will crop up. If your roots are not strong to begin with, your crop will be affected negatively by the heat, by this dry condition that will prevail for at least the rest of this year. So that's the focus of this week's edition of Farming Today. We will be back after these messages.
1: Attention farmers, meteorological forecasts indicate that El Nino conditions are expected to develop in the coming weeks, bringing the possibility of prolonged dry spells, extreme heat, reduced rainfall, isolated thunderstorms, and increased pressure on water resources. Many of us remember the 2023-24 El Nino episode, which affected crop production, livestock, and water availability in several farming communities across the country. The Ministry of Agriculture is urging all farmers to take proactive measures now. Clear on-farm drains and irrigation channels. Secure water storage systems. Maintain shade and water supplies for livestock. And work with your extension officers to implement drought preparedness measures. While government continues to focus on drainage management during the current rainy season, equal attention is being given to maintaining irrigation infrastructure to support farmers during the anticipated dry period just ahead. Prepare now. Protect your investments. Safeguard your livelihood. The Ministry of Agriculture, working with farmers for a resilient and sustainable agriculture sector. Agriculture is changing, and NARI is helping to lead the way. Through the Agricultural Innovation and Entrepreneurship Program, AIEP, modern hydroponic farming systems are being introduced to increase the production of fresh vegetables across Guyana. Hydroponics allow crops to be grown using nutrient-rich water solutions while using less land and less water than traditional farming methods. NARI is supporting the development of major hydroponic facilities. These modern systems will help increase the availability of fresh produce, improve food security, and contribute to more affordable prices for consumers. Innovation is helping to shape the future of agriculture in Guyana. NARI and the Ministry of Agriculture, growing more with modern technology. A strong crop starts with a clean foundation. Before weeds ever see the light of day, Mocassin from UPL is already at work. Mocassin is a selective pre-emergent herbicide that stops weeds during germination, blocking shoot and root growth right in the soil. Applied 24 hours before transplanting to wet or moist soil, Mocassin moves into the topsoil layer for maximum control. 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
2: Good day, viewers, and welcome once again to Farming Today. In today's program, we're going to be talking about vegetables in general, but we're going to be using this tomato crop as an example. Now, over the past couple of months in Guyana, we've had a situation where we've had a lot of rain and then the sun has come out and it has been very, very hot. So you find that plants have been under stress. But yet, quite a few farmers have been able to produce some fairly reasonable crops, even under those conditions. Now, tomato is very expensive in the market right now. And here we have what anybody will consider a reasonably good crop of tomatoes. I'm seeing here, I'm just looking at this plant to the right of me, I'm just seeing quite a few flowers here. And you're seeing on almost every node quite a few flowers. And you're seeing some over on this side. This is not looking too bad. This is looking reasonably good. And it will definitely be a profitable crop. But it is going to be possible to have this crop doing quite a bit better than what we see here. A lot of times when farmers put in the effort, the fertilizer and labor and so on, it is possible that they do not get the maximum benefit from the effort that they've put in. I'm talking about the effort of labor, the money that they've spent. So what we're looking at here is this crop of tomato. Now notice something here. This tomato plant, all these tomato plants are reaching me somewhere around the bottom of this pocket. This one is a little bit below. There are some plants that are a little bit higher, some plants that are a bit lower. And whenever you see a situation where some of your plants are tall, some are not, and there's looking differences, it is normally a sign that things are not optimal. Because if the conditions were optimal, and if what the plants were getting in terms of fertilizer and control of insects and control of disease, if all that was really optimal, all the plants will tend to be roughly the same. Because after all, the genetics of these plants are all the same. They're the same seeds. So, and there's not much variation between the seeds. So from the time you see differences in sizes of plants, it is actually differences in the conditions under which the plants are growing. Now, particularly when you're under fairly stressful conditions, any lack of treatment or any part of the soil that is not, maybe it's a bit too wet or a bit too dry, it will tend to show up. And this is why on this crop, although we have a reasonably good crop of tomatoes, something that's going to be quite profitable, particularly at the present prices, I wanted to take a look. Notice, as I said, look at the height of these plants compared to this pocket on my jersey here, right? This plant was treated in the standard way, given the normal standard controls for pest, disease, standard fertilizer, things that have been done quite successfully over the time. But let us take a look at another group of plants that would have had the same treatment as this, under the same weather conditions, planted the same day, same variety, everything, but with one little extra added. So we've seen some plants that are growing reasonably well, but look at these over here. This is on the same piece of land. They're about 20 feet away from the previous set that we looked at. But look at the difference. This is at the top of my pocket, and some of them even higher than that. So whereas we had plants that were all down here, this plant here, this is clearly this much taller. Also, if you look around, it is almost like a hedge in that almost all the plants are the same size. If you recall, at the last set of plants we looked at, some were taller, some were shorter. But this one, all of them are the same height, plus and taller. Plus, if you look at the foliage is much thicker. The leaves are all of a standard size. They're all much bigger. Generally, a much healthier plant. Clearly, this is going to be far more profitable. Now remember, when we're talking about profit, even if you get a 10% increase in yield, or maybe a 20, 30, 50% increase in yield, That would actually double and treble your profits that you get in, because it means you spend the same amount of money, but you're getting a bigger return. So, what have we done here to make this difference? The difference is very simple. We've been using the fungicide out of BASF, Bellis, and we've been using it as the excellence rate. Now, a lot of people will use Bellis, and the standard rate for using Bellis is about 10 grams to a gallon. So you'd have about a 50-gram bottle of Bellis. We normally charge a good 5-gallon spray can. But if you move from 10 grams per gallon to 16 grams per gallon, this is what you end up with. There is a biostimulatory effect. Although Bellis is a fungicide, although it is two different fungicides, when you use it at a higher rate, those same fungicides not only control your diseases, very well. And by the way, once you knock out your, once you use Bellis, the only disease you're going to get on top here is going to be a bacterial disease. So it covers everything for your plant diseases. And if you use it at that somewhat bigger rate, 16 grams to the gallon instead of 10 grams to the gallon, this is the difference. You get a difference from plants growing about this size to plants growing at this size. Let's take a look at how we actually go about doing this. Well, viewers, here we have Mr. Hardat again, our development agronomist. I don't want to shake that hand that is going to be used. So Hardat, you were the one who encouraged the farmer here to use Bellis at the excellence rate. Right?
3: Yes.
2: Which is at 16 grams to the gallon. So we've seen the benefit of it. Well, we've seen the size of the plants, the evenness of the plants, everything. Tell us how we will go about getting this 16 grams to the gallon.
3: So with Bellis, Martin, there's a measurement, especially come with it, the Bellis. So this funnel, cone shape kind of thing, once it's full, filled to the top, it is 16 grams.
2: Okay.
3: So this here is the actual measurement for the Bellis at the excellence rate.
2: Okay. So let's try it out.
3: So here's my Bellis.
2: So this wouldn't really work with any of those, anybody that's trying to imitate the
3: Bellis? No.
2: So this is something that's particular for the Bellis. So we're seeing it come right up to the brim.
3: Yeah.
2: And we know that this is 16 grams, exactly 16 grams, right? So we mix the 16 grams.
3: In 1 gallon of water.
2: In 1 gallon of water.
3: And this is a gallon.
2: This is a gallon from a paint bucket.
3: This is already in.
2: So you measure out a gallon.
3: And there is the mixing container.
2: Yeah.
3: We pour our Bellis.
2: Mm-hmm.
3: Then we.
2: Now this is going to go. This is going to dissolve this very easily, very quickly.
3: So here it's dissolved, and we will add our breakthrough.
2: A little touch of breakthrough.
3: So here we have our measurements. This is 1.5.
2: Mm-hmm.
3: So we use one.
2: Yeah, we use one. So 1 mil of breakthrough. So this breakthrough will have the sprayer you put on will actually cause that spray to go inside of the leaf.
3: Yes.
2: Right? So it's not just a sticker holding it on the outside. It actually causes it to penetrate inside.
3: Yes.
2: So what you find is that after you've sprayed, the leaf looks dry very quickly. So what you have, if you know, we could look at a leaf here.
3: Sorry.
2: A lot of times when you spray a plant and you don't use the breakthrough, a lot of the water will just, it'll come down here and it'll hold on here as a drop. So that means you'll have a lot of water here. So as this evaporates, you'll get a very, very strong solution here, which will tend to burn the tip of your plants. So if you don't use your Bellis, if you don't use your breakthrough, you're quite likely to burn the tip of your plants, particularly if you're doing it under very harsh conditions. Now, right now, it is a little bit too hot, warm to be able to spray. So we're going to be setting this aside and we're going to be spraying this afternoon.
3: Yeah.
2: So just tell us a little bit about some of the experiences that you would have had with farmers besides what we've seen here. Have you had other instances where people have used this Bellis at the accident rate and gotten some beneficial effect?
3: Yes. So once there was a farmer, we used it on borer and we see excellent results because the borer, we were able to harvest at least a week earlier from the Bellis at the accident rate.
2: Yes.
3: So, and with the yield, the plot that was treated and the plot was untreated, we had 11 heads of borer compared to 20.
2: Oh,
3: so the control was 11 and the treated was, we had 20 heads.
2: So in other words, you're talking about close to doubling
3: your yield.
2: Yield. Okay. So that means that the little extra Bellis that you're putting there is very, very cost effective.
3: Yes.
2: And we've seen it with this plant as well. Because we've seen a lot more branching, we've seen taller plants, which means more nodes,
3: leaf.
2: More flowers, more bigger leaf, photosynthesizing more, and a bigger yield all around.
3: Yeah, because well, you could look at, if you look at the flower set and so, there's more flower comparing to the control over there.
2: Because we could easily see that.
3: See it, yeah.
2: Right, and the flowers are all holding.
3: Oh yeah,
2: holding nicely.
3: And one point more, very important point. Hope the farmer won't charge me. But if you look at the flower, it kind of more brighter in color.
2: Yes, it's a brighter flower.
3: It's sturdy, more sturdy.
2: Yes, sturdy, yes.
3: Yeah.
2: So your possibility of flower drop under drought or rain or something is way, way, way reduced.
3: Yeah.
2: But other than I must congratulate you on this work that you're doing with some of these farmers.
3: Yes.
2: And it's great to be able to show people how with a slight investment you could get a really big return. Thank you so much for that.
3: Yeah.
2: Now, viewers, in today's program, we've been looking at the use of Bellis at the excellence rate. So if you use it in this size, for this packet here, that we're looking at here, with this will give you 16 grams, and this will be available. There's even a little window to check it if you're in doubt. Right? You use one of these, you fill it up, one of these per gallon. This is the kind of effect that you're going to be getting. So this is one of those ways that you can increase your yield and increase your profitability with very, very little extra cost. Now, I hope you've enjoyed bringing this, enjoyed watching this program. I certainly enjoyed bringing it to you. It's always great to show things to farmers that could increase their profitability. Remember, we're part sponsored by Caribbean Chemicals. This is Martin Lopez saying so long. Till next time.

0: Well-known Region 2 businessman and farmer Rupan Ramantar, known as Falcock, says government's investments in the agriculture sector, and more so in the coconut industry, has led him to invest hugely in expanding his coconut farm and agro-processing facilities, through which he produces bottled coconut water for local and export markets. During a visit to his farm this past week, I had a sit-down with the businessman for a chat about his investments in the sector and about his confidence in government's policies and programs to promote growth in the agriculture sector, and more particularly, the coconut industry. He disclosed that his sortie into the cultivation of coconuts began 13 years ago in the Pomeroo on some 500 acres of land.
1: It's like about 13 years ago, I decided to plant coconut. So I went in the lower Pomeroo at a village called Caledonia. All of Caledonia belongs to me, Mr. Rupan Ramantar, or Rooster. We do 500 acres of coconut there. They're all Malaysian dwarf, mixed with what we call bustard. Bustard is basically plants from cross-pollination. They produce very well. We have about 37,000 coconut trees in that 500 acre. We basically do between 6 and 8 million coconuts per year, like dry and water nuts. Those trees are getting tall at this moment, so we start replanting with small one in between. So maybe in another 3 years, we're going to start harvest the small ones and look for the older ones which are not bearing that good. So we're going to start cut them down so we can maintain at least 80 to 90% production or productivity into that farm.

0: when I was small, and growing up, you know, I never liked the name. So I said, now is that the falcock now grew into a rooster. So I make it a brand now, which making money for me. You have Rooster Hotel, Rooster Coconut Water, and there are going to be many other products. The rooster planting chip and many other rooster pepper sauce and many, many other products in the near future. Because I'm a farmer who liked, you know, even rooster rice. I'm a farmer who liked to get to the bottom of it.
1: The processing facility is manual in every sense. And according to Mr. Rupan, there is a reason for this.
0: Yes, it's basically is that coconut comes spoiled from the tree. When you harvest, there's something we call moon pass coconut too. And you cannot use an x-ray to x-ray it. So if you use machinery to do this job, you're going to have many batches of coconut water spoil. So it's very labor intensive. Every coconut cut by hand, inspect by inspector by hand, every coconut thrown into an individual mug. So in the event you find one spoiled one, you throw that away so that it cannot damage a batch of coconut water.
1: The Rooster Coconut Bottling Facility employs some 25 persons, mostly women. They are responsible for the sorting of the nuts on arrival at the facility, washing thoroughly before entering a sanitized area where the nuts are cut and the water from each nut verified as viable before being added to the batch. In another secure area, the ladies here are responsible for filling the already sanitized and labeled bottles. The finished product is then loaded into a blast freezer for storage. Because of the success of his first venture into coconut cultivation and because of government's investments in the sector, the Essequibo businessman expanded his operations by another 500 acres.
0: Well, because of the intervention that government put into the agriculture system on a whole, it fueled me with energy and passion to invest every penny into the coconut industry and farm on a whole. So is that the Brazilian coconut plant, as I speak, this one is a Brazilian. You can see right here, it now start bearing. These are after about 24 months. And it shows very, very good sign in productivity. In fact, I plant 40 plants from the first batch of Brazilian plants that come into the country. That is at the older farm. And the production seems to be very well. So, you know, thanks to the president and the minister of agriculture to intervene into farming on a whole.
1: A hallmark of this farmer's operations in the layout of his farm and the incorporation of the principle of intercropping, in this case with plantains and bananas, he explained this approach as a win-win operation.
0: Well, I think it's a very smart way because coconut take at least, you know, 3 to 4 years to start production before you can recover anything from your investment. So what you do, you intercrop with planting. So the planting, when you're gonna start harvest planting from 9 months, and you're gonna harvest planting basically throughout the 3 years or the 4 years. That is why we plant like one or two planting between every coconut tree. So you give them enough spacing. So what you're able to do, you're able to start recover money from the first year, which you're going to spend now to do maintenance into the farm, and which is a smart thing to do.
2: You've also spent a lot of money on the channels that you've put in, which allows you easy a mode of transport for your produce.
0: Well, basically what is happening is that we can see we are facing global challenges, you know, rising sea level, intense rainfall, intense drought, more disease and pest. So what I find is that doing the channels is that you're basically raising the land. I raise the land in some cases between 24 inches and 30 inches, which would basically help me, you know, in terms of high tide and intense rainfall. And the channels used to basically irrigate the fields. And then we use the channels too, that we cut labor costs actually by 40 to 50% because the boats can now pass in freely in those channels, so they can able to harvest the plantain and coconut very, very easily. You know, so it's a win-win situation to climate change and labor costs.
1: The 2026 national budget provided $195 million to access

0: Accelerate the growth and modernization of Guyana's coconut industry, focusing on three key targets: expanding cultivation by 5,000 acres, distributing high-yielding seedlings, and constructing a modern waste processing facility. During a recent outreach to Region 2, Agriculture Minister Zulfikar Mustafa had visited the Rooster's Farm for a first-hand look at the modern approach to coconut farming. He had expressed elation at what he saw. He said the Rooster Farm is an example that can be emulated across the country, especially by rice farmers, setting aside a part of their cultivation for diversification into crops like coconut.
1: That is where the way we have to go out. So when you look at that farm, it's coconut planting, and I'm trying for the farmers in the rice farmers to have those integrated approach in this region too and around the country. I'm hoping that they can make 1 or 2 acres available. I've already instructed NARI and GRDB to work together to help them develop. We can do high value crops, we can do livestock rearing, we can do aquaculture in this area. I'm looking forward for them so that they will not only depend on rice alone, but they will also depend look at other means of dependency.
0: Mr. Rupan says the future is bright for agriculture in Guyana, and with the investments being committed to the sector by government, he will be significantly expanding his agricultural ventures in the near future.
2: Well, Rooster Farm is basically over 1,000 acres in coconut intercropped planting. So we have the older farm, which is 500 acres, and the newer farm, which is another 500 acres. So we basically looking by now and 2028, Rooster Coconut Farm, or Rooster Farm, so to speak, would basically produce between 15 and 20 million coconuts. And this is not for a 1 year or 2 year or 3 year. It's that we are building generational wealth. So this is basically for the next generation to come. So it's not only Mr. Ramutar going to benefit from this. The next generation going to benefit from this. And I think this is the way we need to go in this country. We need to see at least about 2 million acres of permanent farm in this country. That's the only time it would create the new revolution in packaging and agro-processing, because it would basically keep farm produce stable prices.
0: The local coconut industry remains Guyana's third largest income earner, with the sector on track for rapid growth.
3: Well, that's all the time we have on this week's edition of Farming Today. This is brought to you in association with the Ministry of Agriculture. I'm your producer and host, Christopher Holder. Until next time then, be good to yourselves and to each other.

0: With over 123,000 followers and growing, NCN continues to lead in the digital space with the launch of our NCN app. To tell us more, I'm joined by technical and digital media colleagues, Devon and Shaquan.
1: Thank you, Michelle. 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
2: Listen to me. This is big time stuff. Why do I say that? I say that because we are moving into a different era. While television is still there, people are still using TV and radio, a lot of people are on their phones. 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And we've answered that question through the NCN app.
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1: Awesome.
2: I'll give you another example. 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
2: That's correct.
1: This is awesome. This is awesome. And members of the diaspora could lock in and you could look at the news. 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
2: Of course. 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
1: This is a transition from traditional broadcasting
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1: 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This is awesome.
2: The answer is we got to evolve, bro. If we want to keep up with what's happening in our world, we have to be able to give people news now. One of the things our CEO here at NCN says a lot of the time is that the deadline for news is no longer at 6 o'clock.
1: Yeah.
2: It is right now.
1: It's right
2: and
1: now.
2: We have to be able to answer that question. And we've been able to do that through the development of this app and now through promoting. You can download the NCN app very simply. 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

kakuapan kay unaw at wano mas de ik Dira 102.5 FM na ik 560 AM Gayana Pardan na ik one original radio stations iti an kapam Mabruma, Essequibo Coast, Bartica, Oriela, Madia, Binahil Anay, Lethem na ik ay Sharton E. Broadcasting live from the nation's capital, the Garden City, Georgetown. 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

God will break you to position you, break you to promote you, and break you to put you in your right place. But when he breaks you, he doesn't hurt you. He doesn't, when he breaks you, he doesn't destroy you. He does it with grace. Ah! 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Where? Ooh. Thank you, Lord. Thank you. So, Father, tonight we're broken before you. Thank you for handling us with grace.

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calling Madhuri Singh of Lot 9, Helena, Mahaika, East Coast, Demerara, or somewhere else in the country. 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
1: BBC News with Danielle Yawovietska. The mayor of Kyiv, Vitaly Klitschko, has told the BBC Ukraine needs more support from its allies to stop civilians being harmed after another night of heavy Russian bombardment of the city.
2: We need ammunition, we need anti-missile systems, we need support from our partners, because it's protection for our civilians, protection for it's life of our citizens, life of civilians, people.
1: At least 13 people have been killed and more than 40 others injured by a wave of missile strikes on the Ukrainian capital. The BBC's Dan Johnson is on the ground in front of an apartment block which has been hit in the attacks.
3: Emergency workers have shown me pictures from the roof of that building, which actually shows where a missile struck the roof and embedded itself in there, essentially destroying those flats from the inside out. I've been speaking to some of the residents who've been evacuated from that building. They were very scared last night. They know that some of their neighbours have been killed here. We're told there are at least two bodies still inside that building. That's why the rescue and recovery teams are going through there, trying to check if there is anybody else trapped and trying to find those bodies.
1: The founder of the failed Chinese property firm Evergrande has been sentenced to life in jail and had all his belongings confiscated. Hui Ka Yan oversaw the rapid expansion of Evergrande into China's biggest real estate firm before it collapsed, owing hundreds of billions of dollars. From Beijing, here's Stephen McDonnell.
4: According to this judgment, Hui Ka Yan is pled guilty to bribery, but also issuing documents which inflated the health of the economy, fraudulently raising money on the basis of this. And now he and 56 others from the company, including two of his sons, have been given custodial sentences, plus more than $2 billion worth of fines to pay.
1: The United States' national debt has hit $40 trillion, its highest ever figure. The debt has more than doubled over the last decade, growing at a rate of $1 trillion every 5 months since 2020. Surging government spending, including on wars, tax cuts and ballooning interest payments are behind the rise. The speed at which the milestone was reached has generated concern from economists. Despite some Republicans focusing on government spending, national debt has increased by nearly $4 trillion during President Trump's second term. President Trump has said he'll launch new economic measures against Iran and any country helping or doing business with it. In a social media post, he said this was because Iran had failed to make a deal. He gave no further details and didn't name any other country. Iran's foreign minister said the threat was a diversion that would only bring the United States further defeat. The 60-day ceasefire finished on Monday with no sign of an end to the conflict. World News from the BBC. Israel's defense minister has accused Turkey's president, Recep Tayyip Erdogan, of dragging his country into what he called dangerous adventures in Syria. Israel Katz said Israel would not allow any entity to threaten its security. It comes after an Israeli strike on a Syrian airbase near the Turkish border. A gold rush has gripped a village in a remote part of western Kenya after reports spread about the discovery of the precious metal. Dozens of prospectors, mostly farmers from the area and neighbouring Uganda, have flocked to Cheparor village in West Pokot County, hoping to strike it rich. There's been no confirmation by experts of commercially viable gold deposits in the area. Prosecutors in Australia appealing against the sentence of the mushroom murderer Erin Patterson have said her crimes were truly dreadful and that she should never be allowed to leave prison. Patterson was jailed for life with a non-parole period of at least 33 years after killing three of her relatives by feeding them death cap mushrooms. Katie Watson reports.
5: Murderous, cruel and without remorse. Just some of the adjectives prosecutors used to describe Erin Patterson. They paint a picture of a woman who knew exactly what she was doing, and they argue that her sentence was too lenient, that the sentencing judge made a mistake last year in allowing her the opportunity to one day walk free because of the isolation she'd experienced from her notoriety. Mr. Kizane pointed out that her solitary confinement was reviewed on a monthly basis and listed activities open to her, a prison lounge, an exercise yard, and even a chance to do some crochet.
1: The young Korean who features in the most watched YouTube video of all time, Baby Shark Dance, has released his first K-pop single a decade after he first found fame. Now age 17, Park Gun-young has released a track called Wave under the moniker Baby Shark Boy. BBC News.
0: You're with us on The Voice of Guyana. It is 6:07. At this point, we do not have any announcement of death. However, we've got two messages calling Carlin McPherson of Lot 163 South Better Hope East Coast, Demerara, or somewhere else in the country. Here's a message for you. You are requested to attend the Sparren Dam Magistrates Court 2 on Thursday, the 2nd of August, 2026, at 9 hours. I'll repeat that message. You are requested to attend the Sparren Dam Magistrates Court 2 on Thursday, the 20th of August, 2026, at 9 hours. This message is sent by the Commissioner of Police and is for Carlin McPherson of Lot 163 South Better Hope East Coast Demerara or somewhere else in the country. Calling Maduri Singh of Lot 9, Helena Mahaika, East Coast, Demerara, or somewhere else in the country. Here's a message for you. You are requested to make urgent contact with the Office of the Director of Public Prosecutions at Lot 1, Seawall Flats, Evelary, Kingston, Georgetown, or on telephone number 226-0719, on or before Friday the 21st of August, 2026. I'll repeat that message. You are requested to make urgent contact with the Office of the Director of Public Prosecutions, DPP, at Lot 1, Seawall Flats, Evelary, Kingston, Georgetown, or on telephone number 226-0719, on or before Friday, the 21st of August, 2026. This message is sent by the Director of Public Prosecutions and is for Maduri Singh of Lot 9, Helena Mahaika, East Coast, Demerara, or somewhere else in the country. The next scheduled announcement of death and messages can be heard at 7 hours 35. It is 6 hours 9.
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0: A blessed good morning, friends. This is Pastor Zachary Abraham, and today I want to preach on the thief on the cross, part 4. Luke 23, 32 to 33. And there were also two other male factors led with him to be put to death. When they were come to the place which is called Calvary, there they crucified him, and the male factors, one on the right hand and the other on the left. I want to show you a dying man and his plea. If you knew you were going to die in the next 5 minutes, what would be your request? Jesus Christ is nailed to a cross and he's hanging in the middle. There is this young male factor hanging on one side and another hanging on the other side. The other male factor's heart is so rebellious and hardened that with his last breath that he has got, he blasphemes some more. There are some people that are so wicked, so vile, that even being close to death can't get to them. This other male factor cried out to Jesus in verse 39. And one of the male factors which were hanged railed on him, saying, "If thou be Christ, save thyself and us." He wasn't interested in whom Jesus was, but he was just interested in saving himself. Someone said that the silences of God are as powerful as the statements of what he has to say. When this thief on this side reviles the Son of God and blasphemes Christ's name, Jesus never answered him a word. But on his right side, it was completely different. The male factor on the right side looked over at the other male factor and said to him in verse 40 and 41, "But the other answered and rebuked him, saying, Dost thou not fear God, seeing thou art in the same condemnation? And we indeed justly, for we receive the due reward for our deeds, but this man had done nothing amiss." The male factor said, "Don't you fear God?" "No, he doesn't." And there's a lot of people who don't fear God. They don't fear the Bible. They don't fear the preacher. They don't fear the consequences of sin and an eternal hell. But one day they will stand before the Almighty God, and there every knee will bow and every tongue will confess in fear that Jesus Christ is God. Then the male factor said, "We are getting the punishment we deserve, and we're about to die for it. But this man has done nothing amiss." What does that old word amiss mean? It means out of harmony. Why do you call it a misstep or a misspoken? Why do you say mishap or mistake? Because it is out of order. This male factor said, "Your life and mine is one big misstep, one big mishap, one big mistake. Everything is out of harmony." But this man, Jesus, had done nothing amiss. He has never been out of order, off key, off note, off the line. His mind had never had a wicked thought. His heart never had an unholy motive. His feet never went down a wicked path. His lips never uttered a sinful word. He is not a mistake. He is not a mishap. This man had done nothing amiss. He realized that he was nothing and Jesus was everything. This male factor was now done talking to the other thief, and he looks over to the middle man, the Lord Jesus, and said in verse 42, "Lord, remember me when thou comest into thy kingdom." The word "remember" means a beggar's term. He said, "Remember me when you enter your kingdom." If you have a kingdom, that will simply mean you are a king. Here we have the male factor on the left saying, "If you are," then the male factor on the right saying, "You are the king. Save me, I beg you."
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0: Good morning. It is Thursday, the 20th of August, 2026. How are you today? Hope that you are well. Hope that you are happy. Hope that you are feeling much joy, much peace. You are feeling strong. You are ready for today. It is Thursday, the 20th of August. Great to be with you. I am Deborah Francis. I hope that you have had yourself a good night's rest, a refreshing night's rest, and you are ready for today. Welcome to the Thursday edition of The Breakfast Show. Today we bring you oldies music, all genres, and we hope that you will stay with us and enjoy them and get your bits and pieces of information as you get your day started and head into the weekend, because we have to start thinking about the weekend. Good morning to you. Welcome to The Breakfast Show. Let's get started with our inspirational dose of wisdom. Then we've got our very first song, which I hope you will... I hope that you will work to. You will work. You will dance to as we get this morning started. Welcome to The Breakfast Show.
1: I am Winsome Henry, and here is your inspirational dose of wisdom. Every new day is a chance to begin again. Leave yesterday where it belongs and step forward with hope. This quote tells us that yesterday may have brought challenges, mistakes, or disappointments, but it doesn't have to determine your day. Each morning gives you another opportunity to make better choices, learn, grow, and move forward. I am Winsome Henry, and that was your dose of wisdom.

0: My Boy Lollipop, and that was from the 1960s. Hope you would have enjoyed that one. 6:19 it is. Let's get to our weather forecast for today, issued by the National Weather Watch Center.
1: With the check of your weather, I am Oshana Hopiwana. A mix of sunshine and clouds can be expected throughout Guyana, with a scatter to occasional light to moderate showers. Isolated thunder showers are likely over inland areas from the late morning through mid-afternoon. Rainfall is expected to be less than 25 millimeters. Winds will be moderate southeasterly breeze during the morning, becoming northeasterly to easterly in the afternoon. Maximum temperatures will range between 31 to 33 degrees Celsius along the coast and between 32 to 34 degrees Celsius elsewhere. For your spring tide advisory, it is none at this time. Now for your extended forecast. On Friday, morning cloudy skies with scattered to occasional showers are expected throughout Guyana. And until next time, be safe and have a great day.
0: Thank you, Oshana, for the weather forecast for today. You can join us again at approximately 7:15 for another weather forecast. Let's check on the outside. Bit overcast this morning. I pray we've got some rain on the cards today, because yesterday it was promised that we would have some rain, but just the humidity. We had sprinkles here and there, but the humidity was on yesterday for a good portion of mid-morning into the afternoon. And whew, the humidity could be something, I tell you. But it seems a bit overcast on the outside. And we've got a number of trucks and vehicles heading towards the city of Georgetown at the Grove end of the east bank of Demerara. As we get to Diamond, pretty cool as well. Just one, two, three cars in view. Nothing happening much at the Diamond end of the east bank of Demerara. As we get to the Harbor Bridge, just a few vehicles up and down again on the east bank highway, and things will pick up as we get to 7 o'clock and closer to 8 o'clock. But for now, at Houston end, again, just a few vehicles up and down the east bank of Demerara. As we get to the DSL junction, we had because they're flowing now, relatively good buildup coming on the western end of Mandela Avenue. But they are on the go, and we wish them well as they make their way to their respective destinations. Jaguar roundabout, again, pretty cool. Not a lot of traffic at this hour, pretty early, 6:22. But we've got more traffic coming from Upper East Bank, Demerara, heading towards the general direction of the city of Georgetown. And so we wish you guys well. Some, of course, heading towards the bridge. On the east coast of Demerara, we've got the working lights. I'm seeing the front end of a vehicle, and I rather suspect that they have been given the stoplight. That is those who are heading towards the city of Georgetown. So we wish you guys well. I'm just waiting on them to be on their way, but seems as though they will not quite be there. But I rather suspect we've got a good line of traffic for those who, here they come. For those who are heading towards the city and heading out early, trying to get ahead of the traffic. So we've got a good flow of traffic, not quite bumper to bumper, but a good steady flow of traffic coming from Upper East Bank, East Coast Demerara, I beg your pardon, heading towards the general direction of the city of Georgetown. 6:23, let's get your economic report. Burbies Bridge, Ferry Crossing. Then we've got some more music, which will take us to 6 hours. 6:30 will bring you your road safety talk. Then this is The Breakfast Show. Good morning.
2: 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And now for the foreign exchange rates according to the non-bank Cambio, buying and selling respectively. For the US dollar, $207.98 and $210.45. For the Canadian dollar, $149.87 and $151.51. For the euro, $240.76 and $243.83. For the sterling, $281.04 and $284.96. For the Barbados dollar, $83.94. For the TT dollar, $23.06. And for the Eastern Caribbean dollar, we have $65.25. I am Fuchsia Lunk, and this has been your economic report as of August 19, 2026, as issued by the Bank of Guyana.

Hello there, here is your Burbage Bridge and Ferry schedules for today, Thursday, August 20. The Burbage Bridge opens at 9 hours and closes at 10 hours 30. And now for your ferry schedules, as issued by the Transport and Harbors Department. From Perica to Suriname, the ferry departs at 12 hours, 18 hours, and 19 hours. From Suriname to Perica, the ferry departs at 9 hours 30, 15 hours, and 21 hours 30. From Perica to Wakenham, the ferry leaves at 16 hours. From Alegwan to Perica, the ferry departs at 10 hours and 16 hours 30. And Perica to Alegwan at 15 hours 30. From Bartica to Perica, the ferry departs at 12 hours and 16 hours. That's all for your Burbage Bridge and ferry schedules for today, Thursday, August 20.

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6 hours, 33. Good morning to you. This is The Breakfast Show. We're happy that you're with us today. Just want to wish you a great day. It is Thursday. And if today's your birthday, happy birthday to you. If it's your anniversary, happy anniversary. Good morning, Mr. Vifus. Listening from Linden. Happy to have you with us and certainly hope that you will have yourself a great day as well. Our friend from region number three as well. What's his name? Oh, my word. I'm having a senior moment. Way too early in the morning. But good morning to you nonetheless. And Aftab Khan. Oh my word. Good morning, Aftab Khan. I hope that you will have yourself a great day as well. Listen, today being Thursday, we've got revenue update coming up at 6 hours 45, followed by your sports.

0: sports news and your news at the top of the hour. And we've also got your Guyanese breakfast dish of the day. And because of all of that, we've got to move very quickly today. So let's start with the Ministry of Human Services and Social Security. They've got an exciting opportunity for those in region number 10. They are offering women the opportunity to build practical skills and earn an internationally recognized certification. You can join the carpentry training hosted through the Guyana Women's Leadership Institute and the Women's Innovation and Investment Network, WIN. So you can take advantage of this opportunity. So women of region number 10, if it is that you are interested in carpentry, which is a life skill, you can certainly apply. Contact 229-2807, 229-2751. This will be held at the Linden Technical Institute on the 21st to the 28th of August. So essentially, you've got today to register because the program starts tomorrow, the 21st to the 28th, 8 a.m. to 4 p.m., a duration of 5 days. So women of Linden, please take advantage of this opportunity. It is available free of cost, and it's available via the Ministry of Human Services and Social Security as well. Now, usually there is an open day today for those who are interested in accessing legal services via the Ministry of Human Services and Social Security. Nonetheless, I'm looking to see whether that is available today, and I'm not seeing that. So, but what I will share with you from the Ministry of Human Services is the fact that the ministry has enabled those persons who do not have a computer, but they need to complete, for example, if you have registered for the WIN program or you'd like to develop a business plan to submit, they have made available their computers at various locations. So what I will do is play you the video from the Minister of Human Services and Social Security, Dr. Vindya Prasad, where she explains the process and what exactly this is aimed at. And I really would like for you to listen carefully so that you can benefit from this. Let's all listen in.
1: Okay, so I'm always telling women to take training opportunities, to learn to write a business proposal, and to do all of these things, you might require a computer. You do require a computer, because while some things can be done on your phone and there are lots of apps to help you, I want you to take the opportunity for our training programs, the Women's Innovation Investment Network program. This is a free program and has many, many courses attached to it. So if you are on the East Coast and it is close by, you can use our Guyana Women's Leadership Institute. There is a computer lab there, and we are making that available to you to write your business proposals or to do your classes. Think of it as going to class every day if you can make it on the East Coast. Now, this is available from 8:30 a.m. Monday to Friday to 5 p.m. Now, take the opportunity. Don't let, if you are on the East Coast of Demerara, don't let the not having a computer access to one deter you from doing what you can do and what you want to do and developing another skill, something that can put you on the path to earning or earning more. I want to say this is an opportunity for all of you who are there. If we find spaces, and when we find spaces in other regions, we will try to do this. But this one is available right now. Telling you this, use the opportunity.
0: Okay, so that was the Honorable Minister of Human Services and Social Security just advising you that you can access computer should you require... I'm sorry. What is going on? Should you require... Because, of course, not everyone has a laptop. Not everyone has a system at home for them to complete whatever documentation they need to complete. So please, if you can, I know some persons, they have cafes and so on in their communities, but if you can, please ensure you access the service from the ministry via the Women's Institute for those on the East Coast of Demerara, so that you can certainly make the best use of that opportunity and take advantage of other opportunities that are available to you. Now, in addition to that, I just would like to quickly get to the Guyana Power and Light. They're still taking a lot of blows online because of the frequent power outages and prolonged power outages. But listen, just be patient. Let's see whether they have anything for us today. So on Thursday, August 20, GPL in Georgetown, listen, Georgetown people, because I know people are usually very fretful on Facebook, I tell you. So Georgetown people, GPL has advised those customers in D-Field, Sophia, and Cummings Park, you will experience an interruption in your electricity supply between 9 and 15 hours today. 9 and 15 hours today, you're scheduled to have, that's a long time, you're scheduled to have a power interruption. Again, this is for Georgetown, D-Field, Sophia area. Please be guided. Now, for those in Berbice, today, sections of Angoys Avenue, Mount Sinai to Sandvoort will experience an interruption in electricity supply between 10 hours and 14 hours today. Between 10 hours and 14 hours today, there is scheduled to be an interruption of your power supply for those in Berbice. Please, again, take note of that and ensure that you do what you've got to do in the time that you've got to do, so that you will not be as inconvenienced. Now, last evening, the Guyana Amazon Warriors, they played their match. Congratulations. And now we move on to the next matches. Again, just want to remind you that those who are desirous of being part of a CPL watch party at the Kingston Esplanade, you can certainly go out there and enjoy the match with your friends, your family, and so on. And be careful as well to not litter, to not do anything that will jeopardize the beauty of the place, because out there is rather beautiful. And I really hope that you will do everything in your power to maintain that sort of pristine state of the Esplanade and just enjoy yourself, right? We all have to be responsible. This is our country. We have to take care of it. And as much as you go out and enjoy yourself, ensure you're doing the right thing. All right, let's get to our Guyanese breakfast, the dish of the day, because that's all the time we've got now. Following this, we will get to our revenue update. And following revenue update, we will then get to the... Following the revenue update, we'll have your sports news. Just stay with us.

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1: Today I'm going to show you how to make sago porridge. So let's get started. Of course, you need some sago, and I have some regular whole milk, sweetened condensed milk, evaporated milk. I'll be using cinnamon, clove, allspice, as well as ground cinnamon, nutmeg, and vanilla. I have some water preheating, and now you want to add your spices. Then we'll go in with the regular whole milk. After the milk comes up to a simmer, you want to add your sago. I did soak the sago for about 20 minutes before adding it, and you want to give it a good stir. Lower your heat, turn your heat down to low, and allow this to simmer for about 10 minutes. After about 10 minutes, it has thickened up. Next, you want to add the evaporated milk in here. Give it a good stir. And remember to keep stirring this occasionally to make sure nothing is sticking or burning at the bottom. You want to keep your heat on low and allow this to go for 10 more minutes. Once your sago looks like transparent and clear, that's how you know it's all done. Once this is completely cooked, the last thing you want to add is your sweeteners and the rest of the spices. So now we will add the sweetened condensed milk, and we will add the cinnamon, nutmeg. And once I tasted this, it felt like it needed a bit more sugar because I like my porridge sweet. So I did go in with a little bit of brown sugar and the vanilla. And that's it, guys. That's how simple it is to make this. And this was one of my childhood favorites. When I tell you I love me some sago porridge, yeah, I truly enjoy this one. My version of a rich and delicious sago porridge. When I tell you this was the bomb, I went in with some powdered milk because I love some powdered milk in porridge, and it was divine.
2: And breakfast is served.
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5: Greetings to you, Ms. Maggie Lawrence, and to Radio Guyana. Now, I have some information that I'm quite sure most of our listening audience will find quite useful, and that is as it relates to registration of a motor vehicle. So if you're importing a vehicle, or maybe you are purchasing one locally, I'm here to guide you through the registration process. Firstly, registration of motor vehicles is facilitated at several locations. The registration in Georgetown is done at the Kampan Lamaha Railway Embankment facility, that is our license revenue operations, and at any of our integrated regional tax offices. So let's start with the operations at the Kampan Lamaha Railway Embankment location. When you enter the facility, the first requirement is for your vehicle to undergo a physical examination, and this is done by the License Revenue Officer and the Customs Officer. So your first duty is to present your vehicle for this inspection. The officers will look for things like the engine number, the chassis number, and your supporting documents for verification purposes. And once they are satisfied that all the information is correct, the licensing officer completes an official examination form, and your information is entered in the system. The customs officer also checks to ensure that all the correct duty and taxes are paid. From there, you take your documents to the lodgement area in the facility, and the documents would include the completed motor vehicle registration form, payment receipt or assessment notice, the original invoice or packaging list. The other documents would include the bill of lading or the weigh bill, the original manufacturer certificate, or it's also called the salvage certificate. If the vehicle comes from a country where English is not the official language, an official English translation of the registration or cancellation document must be provided. There are some other documents. These would include the ESAD, that is ESAD declaration, or which is commonly known as the C-72 form, A valid form of ID is required, either your national ID card, passport, or driver's license. And if you're entitled to tax exemptions, a tax exemption letter must be provided where applicable. Now, having all the required documents readily available before you visit the lodgement area will help with the registration process. The licensing officer will collect your documents, review everything, and if they're in order, they give you a lodgement slip. The lodgement slip has a date on when to return and to pay and uplift. Now, the fee for the registration certificate depends on the type of vehicle. Motorcycles attracts a fee of $750, motor cars, $1,500, and if you require a duplicate registration, $750.
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1: Now with your Thursday morning sportscast, I'm Travis Seymour. First up, the Hamilton Warriors finished strong to take a 7-wickets win over St. Lucia Kings in their second Caribbean Premier League matchup of 2026. The Warriors chasing a competitive total started well with Glenn Phillips and Mavinja Dindial getting them to 77 without loss after 10 overs. Phillips ended on 36 as they lost their first wicket in the 11th over. Dindial batted on scoring an even half century to set up the chase for the Ghana franchise. Shea Hope then had a brief stay with 17 before Quinton Sampson hit two breathtaking sixes. Jimmy Hetmeyer went on to stroke three fours in a row as the Warriors knocked off the remaining runs in quick succession. They finished with 157 for 3 and 18.1 overs as a 7-wickets win, which takes them to the top of the standings. Early, the Amazon Warriors won the toss and chose to bowl against the St. Lucia Kings. The Kings struggled to put a good total on the board as they faced hostile bowling from the Warriors, along with several rain interruptions. Chazarit Azalanka led the charge with 35 from 28 balls. Andries Goss 20, Darren Nett 17, and Kamel Puran 19 all made contributions. They finished in 151 for 7 from their 20 overs, setting Warriors 152 for victory. Dwayne Pretorius took 3 for 29, while Shamar Joseph grabbed 2 for 25 from a blistering spell of pace. Now over to you, Eric.
2: Ghana's Junior Jaguars are through to the semifinals of the CFU Under 14 Boys Challenge Series after edging the Bahamas 1-0 on Wednesday in the Dominican Republic. Despite controlling much of the possession, Ghana was held scoreless in the first half before Weishaun Ford broke the deadlock in the 6th to 5th minute, firing home a left-footed strike to secure the victory. The result marked Ghana's fourth consecutive win, keeping them unbeaten on top of Group C. The Junior Jaguars returned to action on Friday in the semifinals. The Lotto Let's Bet 1 Ghana T10 T-Ball Blast is heading to Essequibo following successful legs in Barbies and West Coast Demerara. Organizer John Ramsing says teams are ready to battle for the county title and a place into the national final. With two zonal champions already crowned, Essequibo is next in line to determine its representative for the August 23 final.
3: When we invade that national stadium for the final, which is going to be your zone final on the 23rd of August, we know for sure we want you to be present to be part of history. The one Ghana T10 T-Ball Blast will be crowning the Essequibo champions. We have two champions already from the two other zones. Now we're looking for your zone winner.
2: Matches will be played across the county.
3: Grounds that will be used will be packed because we're going to Hampton Court. We can go right to Tanner Regina. We go into Affiance number 1 and down south we go to Pomona. These venues, they are ready. Teams are ready. This is one of the first zones to actually close off. And we know that because of that, the cricketing on field will be off the hook.
2: Organizers are promising competitive cricket, fan prizes, and strong community support throughout the Essequibo leg. West Indies all-rounder Jason Holder says, in hindsight, he probably should have turned down the captaincy when he was handed the role at just 23. Holder became the youngest West Indies captain when he replaced Dwayne Bravo as ODI skipper in 2014, before later taking charge of the Test side.
4: Had I known back then what I know now, when I took the captaincy on at that young age, I probably would not have done it. I mean, at that time, I just thought it was more or less around thinking about the tactics and the analytics of the game and just really just playing solid cricket with the boys.
2: Despite the pressures of leadership, Holder rose to number one in the ICC Test All-Rounder rankings in January 2019. The Barbadian says, however, the politics surrounding regional cricket created challenges he was not prepared to handle at such a young age.
4: Then I got a captaincy and you had to deal with off the field stuff, the contractual stuff. You've got to be that middleman between players and the board. And every single day was something different, man.
2: Holder remained test captain until 2021 when fellow Barbadian Craig Brathwaite took over the role. Ghana's young badminton stars are making their mark on the regional stage after solid performances at the Karabakho Junior Championships. Ghana Badminton Association President Emily Ramdani says the performances in Jamaica highlight the potential of the country's emerging talent. Details in this report.
1: For the Ghana Badminton Association, Angenisa Godet's under 13 singles goal represents more than another medal. It signals the emergence of a promising new generation. GBA President Emily Ramdani says Godet's triumph is particularly significant, marking Ghana's first Karabakho goal since Priyana Ramdani.
5: The association is very excited about this gold medal for Angenisa. It's been a while since Priyana Ramdani that we've gotten a gold medal at Caribaco, and we're just happy and excited for Anjanisa. Anjanisa got it, and Joel Rambridge. They've been doing very well on the 13. They recently got into the under 13 category. They're coming out of on the 11 last year. They played in that.
1: Got a captured goal after defeating Jamaica's Anquela Akuri 2-1 in the finals. She had earlier swept Jamaica's Brie Grant 21-18, 21-10 in the semifinals. Joel Rambachi added bronze in the under 13 boys singles, while he and Gaudette combined for another bronze in the mixed doubles. And their success extends beyond the court. Both recently performed well at the National Grade 6 assessment, something Ramdani believes demonstrates that sport and education can go hand in hand. She also credited international coach Kartiki God, who worked with the youngsters for just 2 weeks before the championship, for helping sharpen their tactical and mental preparation.
5: To show that sports and education can go hand in hand, and you know, the kids coming up can look forward to good things happening in badminton for them, especially with this new coach coming on board. He was only able to work with them for 2 weeks before they departed for Caribaco, and this they've shown improvement in their tactical play as well. As
1: Ghana's Caribaco contingent also included Christopher Jordan, Choki Nurse, Ruel Rambachi, Nicholas Pollard, and Percival Chester. With medals secured and a new generation emerging, the GBA believes the future of Ghana's badminton program is heading in the right direction.
2: I'm that sport at the moment.
0: The sports news was produced in a newsroom of NCN, thanks to your sportscaster, Eric Collimore and Travis Seymour.

0: Sunburst orange juice for a burst of refreshment. Sunburst orange juice time,
1: 7 hours.
2: The news, featuring the personalities, issues, and events that make the news in Guyana, the Caribbean, and around the world. 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
3: What's the news? I'm Deborah Francis. Good morning. First, the lead stories. A border burial ground undergoes major cleanup and restoration. Government moves to address noise nuisance. Farmers to supply fresh produce directly to hotels. In the region, Ecuador intelligence chief and 5 Americans killed in Kenya helicopter crash. And internationally, Prince Harry and Meghan moving back to the UK. Those were your lead stories. The details of these and others in a moment.
4: Dengue symptoms can range from mild to severe. Mild symptoms include fever, headaches, eye pains, muscle pains, joint pains, nausea, vomits, generalized weakness, and severe fatigue. Within a few days, a rash can appear. Severe symptoms include persistent vomiting and bleeding from any site. These sites can include the nose, a heavy menstrual cycle, and even blood in the urine or stool. If you are experiencing any of these symptoms, please seek medical attention urgently.

0: Thanks for joining us. Now for the details of the news. For some, loud music from bars and nightclubs is entertainment. But for residents living nearby, it can mean sleepless nights and a disruption to their quality of life. With that in mind, President Dr. Irfan Ali says government is seeking to strike a balance between protecting residents from noise nuisance and ensuring the entertainment sector can continue to operate.
1: I've said that for those bars and those nightclubs that are already established, when the Guyana Development Bank come on stream, one of the things we should look at how they invest in the noise-proof material to enclose their facility so that that would help. The open area, we have to put the work with the EPA in setting up a mechanism that alerts people so that they can look at the meter and know how to regulate. Self-regulation is important in any country. Before you go to the police and everything else, self-regulation is important in any country.
0: Meanwhile, President Ali says a task force has been established to examine the issue across the regions, which will entail working along with the police. The Ministry of Local Government and Regional Development has launched a major cleanup and restoration of the historic border burial ground on Regent Street. During a visit to the site, Minister Priya Manick Chand said years of overgrowth has left sections of the cemetery difficult to access. Works now include clearing vegetation and debris, repairing the perimeter fence, improving pathways, and beautifying the grounds while protecting graves and monuments. Manick Chand said the project forms part of a wider national effort to improve public burial grounds, with minimum standards being developed for maintenance, fencing, and washroom facilities.
2: The project is divided into 9 lots, 6 women heading those lots as contractors and 3 men, and they've gotten together to do what you see behind me, which is really cleanup and take out the debris and junk. And this has been a couple of days going, so you could imagine how much junk was here.
0: She said the aim is to ensure families can visit burial grounds in clean, safe, and dignified surroundings. The ministry says similar interventions are planned across the country as part of efforts to restore and better maintain public spaces. Over the next 4 months, farmers will have an opportunity to supply fresh, quality produce directly to hotels across Guyana. The initiative follows a meeting on Tuesday between Minister of Agriculture and representatives from the hotel sector. Agriculture Minister Zulfikar Mustafa says the process is expected to begin as early as next week, with the Guyana Marketing Corporation facilitating the initiative.
3: We want to do a trial for the rest of the year, for the next 4 months. I ask the hotel to submit to us their needs, what are the type of produce, and we will work with direct farmers to supply them.
0: The agriculture minister said that while hoteliers have expressed interest in purchasing fresh, quality produce from local farmers, he made it clear that farmers must be paid a fair and acceptable price. He explained that the aim is to strengthen cooperation between the agriculture and hospitality sectors and to create a more reliable and sustainable market for farmers.
3: In another year from now, what we have now in Guyana will have double time of the hotels will be going up. So the needs will increase. We have more tourists coming to Guyana. And as Minister of Agriculture, I want to see those tourists get a taste of Guyana.
0: That's Agriculture Minister Zulfikar Mustafa. Guyanese soca artist Samantha Grant has died following medical complications, including kidney failure. Grant, who was in her mid-40s, resided in Plaisance on the east coast of Demerara. She made her last major stage appearance at the Guyana Festival's Night of Legends show, held at the Guyana National Stadium in Providence. Grant will be remembered for her popular soca hit, Rock My Body, which was recorded in the early 2000s. As the Caribbean Broadcasting Union's annual General Assembly returns to Guyana after a decade, legendary Guyanese journalist Dr. Ricky Singh has been inducted into the CBU Hall of Fame. For decades, Dr. Ricky Singh's journalism crossed borders and helped tell the Caribbean story from a Caribbean perspective. His daughter, Donna Singh Ramsamy, accepted the posthumous honor.
4: This would have been an emotional moment, not simply because he was being recognized, but because he would have understood what this honor represents. Decades of sacrifice and service to one of democracy's essential pillars, the right to seek the truth, tell the truth, and to hold power to account.
0: Professor Agri Brong was also inducted in the Hall of Fame for his contribution to Caribbean media. Belizean journalist Jules Vasquez became the first recipient of the Caribbean Defender of Media Freedom Award.
5: Why does it matter? Why must we champion those who play that role? It matters because news is a public utility, just as important as water or electricity. A modern democratic society cannot survive without it. We provide the oxygen that makes democracy breed. Those who define and defend that space, to our colleagues, I say respect.
0: The CBU's return to Guyana is a celebration of Caribbean media pioneers and a reminder of the importance of press freedom. 7 hours 8, news from the region. Ecuador's intelligence chief and his wife have been killed in a helicopter crash in Kenya. Michel Sensi Kantuji and his wife Stephanie Holihan were among the 7 people killed when the accident happened in Samburu County at approximately 9 hours 13 on Wednesday. The other 5 victims were Americans, a U.S. State Department spokesman said. The Kenya Civil Aviation Authority said the helicopter was on a scenic flight from a wildlife conservancy in Lusaba to Iwaso Nairo, a river that flows along several national reserves. Finally, in the news of this time internationally, the Duke and Duchess of Sussex are planning to move back to the UK. As first reported by the Daily Telegraph and The Sun, Prince Harry and Meghan intend to relocate from the US later this month to a private non-royal residence outside of London. The couple's children, Prince Archie, 7, and Princess Tillibet, 5, are enrolled to start at a British school in September. King Charles was told of the move on Sunday. There are no current plans for either Prince Harry or Meghan to resume their roles as working royals. That has brought us to the end of the news to the moment.
6: If you test positive for dengue, please be advised to drink lots of fluids, get enough rest, sleep under a mosquito net, and use insect repellent. And only use Panadol or Tylenol for relief of fever and pains. Do not use aspirin or NSAIDs, which include ibuprofen and Aleve.

0: Before we go, here's a recap of the lead stories. Borda burial ground undergoes major cleanup and restoration. Government moves to address noise nuisance. Farmers to supply fresh produce directly to hotels. In the region, Ecuador intelligence chief and five Americans killed in Kenya helicopter crash. And internationally, Prince Harry and Meghan moving back to the UK. Thanks for joining us. The news came to you compliments of the National Communications Network. I'm Deborah Francis.
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the coast to the hinterland, from our riverine communities to the Rupununi, this is the Voice of Guyana, broadcasting on 102.5 FM and 560 AM, relaying nationwide on 95.1 FM in Lethem, Mabaruma, Madia, Aishalton, Bartica, and Oriella, and 95.5 FM on Radio Essequibo. 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
2: With the check of your weather, I am Oshana Hopiwana. A mix of sunshine and clouds can be expected throughout Guyana, with a scatter to occasional light to moderate showers. Isolated thunder showers are likely over inland areas from the late morning through mid-afternoon. Rainfall is expected to be less than 25 millimeters. Winds will be moderate southeasterly breeze during the morning, becoming northeasterly to easterly in the afternoon. Maximum temperatures will range between 31 to 33 degrees Celsius along the coast and between 32 to 34 degrees Celsius elsewhere. For your springtide advisory, it is none at this time. Now for your extended forecast. On Friday, morning cloudy skies with scattered to occasional showers are expected throughout Guyana. And until next time, be safe and have a great day.
1: All right, thank you so much. 7:14 it is. Your weather forecast was issued by the National Weather Watch Center. You can join us again at approximately 12:25 for another weather forecast. 7:14 it is. Let's check on the outside, tell you what's happening relative to the traffic. And my word, technology is not quite working with me. So here is what we will do in the interest of time. Let's get to your Burbies Bridge Ferry Crossing economic report. And then we'll get back to a traffic report before we get into our national songs, patriotic song, and landmarks and monuments. Stay with us. 7:14.
3: Hello there. Here is your Burbies Bridge and Ferry schedules for today, Thursday, August 20. The Burbies Bridge opens at 9 hours and closes at 10:30. And now for your ferry schedules, as issued by the Transport and Harbors Department. From Parika to Suriname, the ferry departs at 12 hours, 18 hours, and 19 hours. From Suriname to Parika, the ferry departs at 9 hours 30, 15 hours, and 21 hours 30. From Parika to Wakenham, the ferry leaves at 16 hours. From Alegwan to Parika, the ferry departs at 10 hours and 16 hours 30, and Parika to Legwon at 15 hours 30. From Bartica to Parika, the ferry departs at 12 hours and 16 hours. That's all for your Burbies Bridge and ferry schedules for today, Thursday, August 20.
4: 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And now for the foreign exchange rates according to the non-bank Cambio, buying and selling respectively. For the US dollar, $207.98 and $210.45. For the Canadian dollar, $149.87 and $151.51. For the euro, $240.76 and $243.83. For the sterling, $281.04 and $284.96. For the Barbados dollar, $83.94. For the TT dollar, $23.06. And for the Eastern Caribbean dollar, we have $65.25. I am Fuchsia Lunk, and this has been your economic report as of August 19, 2026, as issued by the Bank of Guyana.
1: RA17, thank you so very much. Let's now get to the traffic for today, starting on the east bank of Demerara. This is at the Grove End. Technology is not quite working with us, but the last view that I've had, we've had a good view. We had a good flow, rather, up and down the east bank of Demerara. At Diamond, it's the same situation, just a good flow up and down, nothing too significant at this moment. And as we get to, listen, the technology is not quite working. So as it is, the last check, we've got a good flow of traffic up and down east bank, east coast of Demerara as well. And things are moving apace on the roadway. That is all we've got for you at this hour. I am so sorry, but technology is getting the better of us. Now we have a real-time view of the east coast of Demerara. So we've got a good flow of traffic. Traffic officer is on spot. This is at the University of Guyana end, and things are flowing. So we just want to wish you guys well. Remember to observe the rules of the road as you make your way to and from your destination today, and ensure that you... I beg your pardon. Ensure that you are looking out for others as well as they use the roadway. I was looking at a video, actually. I was watching a video. It started earlier, and then because I came on here, I could not see it in its entirety. But there was this journalist who took a lady along to shop for back to school using the Because We Care Cash grant. And so she's shopping. And it's always an interesting experience when you see people shop for whatever. I know the last time they had this experiment, they gave a lady $20,000 and asked her to shop for a week, I believe. And that generated a lot of discussions. And now they have given this lady the $85,000. But in fact, it should be minus the $20,000, because the $20,000 is really for transportation. And well, to help, not in its entirety, to help with transportation, because that is like half the month for my son to get to school. Nonetheless, so this lady is going about shopping for back to school. And I'm thinking, that is just fascinating. I am amazed. I am truly, truly amazed that she is making that money work for her, you know? And there are persons who are like that. Very, very resourceful people who can make something out of nothing. And I applaud her for doing that, because I'm nowhere near. My back to school budget is topping, right? So I applaud her and all the other parents who go about getting things for their kids at the most inexpensive cost that you can get them, and just picking up the items so that they can be ready for back to school. So I hope, parents, by now you have thought about it and you have acted on it. You are in the process of completing that list so that you can have your children back at school on the 31st of August is the day. And I also want to say good morning to the folks at the Ministry of Education, including the Honorable Minister herself. She has been out with her team doing checks of the various schools. And I like that, because oftentimes you find works being done just before the school. When school reopens, still work being done. And I'm always amazed, like, why is this? Why is this happening? But I did pass a few days ago, I passed a school at a Charleston area, and they were sprucing up, you know, they were washing the walls and so on, and cleaning the yard and so on. And that is where you want to be. So when kids return to school, you don't want to have all the noise and construction happening when that could have been happened. Well, that could have happened since earlier. We had June, July, August, you know, and before the school restarts. And I did hear the minister in one of the videos explaining, just encouraging the contractors, I believe, to just clean up, because they were doing some construction at the school. And she was saying, you know, you need to clean up because kids will be around here. And she was just pointing out some areas, safety, health and safety areas that they need to be conscious of. And I appreciate that, because I remember my days of going to school where construction is happening on the first day of school, first week of school, first month of school. And you're wondering, like, why? So she was telling them about the dust and about the noise nuisance and so on. So I really like that. And good morning to all of our teachers as well. I know it's back to school time, and they too, as much as they have their family members, they too also are ensuring that their classroom is ready for the kids as they get back to school. It's always a joy to see the first day of school when you enter a classroom, just to see the work the teacher would have done. And I always tell my son to appreciate the work, the effort of the teachers, because all the teaching aids that they post on the walls, all the spaces they create, whether it's for storage, whether it's for teaching purposes, you know, some teachers really go beyond the call of duty to ensure their classroom feels very learner friendly. And that is commendable. And so I really would like to extend an acknowledgement and appreciation to all of our teachers, all of our educators who go beyond the call of duty in most instances to ensure that their classroom, that their kids are taught well, are prepared well for their exams, are comfortable in the classroom, they have healthy spaces, fun spaces, engaging spaces for them to learn. So thank you, all of our teachers, all of our educators. Okay, guys, so let's move on. We have got to get to our national song. We've got Oh Beautiful Guyana, but this is a song that was originally written by Walter Mackay Lawrence and composed by Valerie Rodway. However, it was resung by Diana Chapman, and this is a really good version. And that will be followed by our patriotic song for today, Guyana, My Homeland. Following that, we'll have Landmarks and Monuments. This is The Breakfast Show, 724.

0: Welcome to Landmarks and Monuments, the program that looks at the iconic structures and spaces defining Guyana's identity. I am your host, Onika Langhorn Eno. Isano is a remote mining community along the Mazaruni River in Region 7, Kayuni, Mazaruni. It has approximately 220 residents, most of whom are Amerindians. The community can be reached by the Isano Road, which connects to the Bartica-Potara Road, or by air through its local airstrip. Among the facilities serving the population is a local health center, which provides primary health care and basic medical attention to residents and people in nearby mining areas. Education is provided through St. Martin's Primary School, while a police station offers law enforcement services. These institutions provide essential support for daily life within the settlement. The Guyana Geology and Mines Commission, or GGMC, also maintains the Isano Mine Station in the area. Its responsibilities include monitoring mining activities, overseeing compliance with mining regulations, and carrying out occasional local operations or auctions. The station, therefore, provides an important administrative presence within the mining community. That brings us to the end of today's edition of Landmarks and Monuments. Information was gathered from the Ministry of Natural Resources, the Guyana Chronicle, and other sources. Join us next time as we continue highlighting the spaces that hold our nation's story.
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3: It is 7:35 at this point. We do not have any announcement of death. However, we've got a message calling Madhuri Singh of Lot 9, Helena, Mahaika, East Coast, Demerara, or somewhere else in the country. 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I'll repeat that message. You are requested to make urgent contact with the Office of the Director of Public Prosecutions at Lot 1, Seawall Flats, Evelary, Kingston, Georgetown, or on telephone number 226-0719 on or before Friday the 21st of August 2026. This message is sent by the Director of Public Prosecutions and is for Madhuri Singh of Lot 9, Helena, Mahaika, East Coast, Demerara, or somewhere else in the country. The next scheduled announcement of death and messages can be heard at 7:37. It's time for us to get to some music because it's Thursday. It's our day when we play you old school music. We've got some oldies for you as we head to 7:50. We'll bring you your Today in Cricket History then, followed by your Humour Has It segment. We'll start with Neil Diamond. This is Sweet Caroline.

0: I hate to interrupt this song, but I have to because we've got a sponsored program in Today in Cricket History about to start right now.
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0: KFC, it's finger licking good.
1: August 20th, 1930, Australia were eventually all out for 695 in the deciding test at the Oval. Their top score at 232, which according to Wisden overshadowed everything else, set the seal on the young Don Bradman's triumphant first tour of England. It was his last knock of a series in which he scored 974 runs, still a world record, including three scores of over 200. Australia went on to win by an innings and regain the Ashes. August 20th, 2012, South Africa beat England 2-0 to become the number one test side in a thrilling series that featured a triple century from Hashim Amla at the Oval, a sparkling 149 from Kevin Peterson at Headingley, a 5-4 at Lords from Vernon Philander, and plenty of off-field drama as the relationship between Peterson and the England board and the team management deteriorated after news came of his having sent derogatory texts about Andrew Strauss to South African players. England dropped Peterson for the Lord's Test, and it seemed they didn't miss him too much when his replacement, Johnny Bairstow, scored 95 and 54. But it was Matt Prior who nearly handed England the series leveller with a half century in a chase of 346. August 20th, 1930, death of the first batsman to score a test century, which is understating it a bit. Against England in Melbourne in 1876-77, Charles Bannerman faced the first ball in test cricket, scored the first run, the first 50 and the first 100. By the time he retired hurt with a damaged finger, he had made 165 of Australia's total of 245, still the highest percentage of a completed innings in all tests. His highest score in his two subsequent tests was an unremarkable 30, but his place in test history is secure. His brother Alec, a famous stonewalling batsman, also played for Australia. August 20th, 1952, the leading England off-spin of his generation was born. John Embury took 147 test wickets, including best figures of 7 for 78 in Sydney in 1986-87. An eccentric but decidedly useful low-order batsman, he hit 10 test 50s, including 70 and 74 not out in Karachi in 1987-88. As a replacement for the sacked Mike Gatting, he captained England to two defeats by the all-conquering West Indies in 1988. He coached Middlesex after an unsuccessful stint with Northants. He was one of the contenders for the post of India coach after Greg Chappell, and he even had a stint in the ICL. And before we go today, August 20th, 1987, the start of the Run Fest, that was the MCC versus rest of the world match at Lord's, staged to celebrate MCC's 200th anniversary, the game saw centuries from the G-men, Graham Gooch 117, Mike Gatting 179, and Gordon Greenidge 122. But it was Sunil Gavaskar's majestic 188 that stole the show. Gavaskar also recorded the only duck of the match when he was cleaned up by Malcolm Marshall in the world's second innings as they chased 353 to win. Rain washed out the final day. So that's it for today then. See you tomorrow.
2: How do we laugh? We laugh politely.
3: It happens to be a story of an older preacher who was talking to a young preacher who hadn't had as much experience, and he said to him, you know, sometimes on Sunday morning they begin to nod off. And he says, I found a way to wake them up. He says, right in my sermon, when I see them beginning to doze, I say, last night I held in my arms a woman who was the wife of another man. And he said, that wakes them up. And he says, then when they look at me startled, I say, it was my dear mother. Well, the young preacher took that to heart, and a few weeks later, sure enough, there, some of them were dozing off. So he remembered what had been told him, and he said, last night I held in my arms a woman who was the wife of another man. And they all looked at him, and all, everyone was awake. And he says, I can't remember who it was.
4: Seven hours 56. So that's our humor has it segment, and I also want to say congratulations to all those who would have been awarded prizes from the CBU Media Awards held last evening. Guyana really represented well. I'm still awaiting the complete list of winners, but let's see how that unfolds. I did note that Newsroom has copped a number of awards. Not surprising at all. Not surprising. Their productions are usually very top-notch productions, whether it's television, whether it's any production that they've got. They usually bring a very good production. So congratulations to the Newsroom team. And I'm waiting, like I said, I'm awaiting the complete list of awardees so we can celebrate them. It's always a good thing to celebrate journalists and the work that they're doing. Sometimes you sometimes watch content, you engage the content, but it takes a lot of work to produce content and to produce excellent productions as well. And hence, it's not just about the journalists behind the content, whether it's a feature, a production, a new story, but it's also the technical people. A person, you know, it's one thing to have a concept, but it's another thing to explain that to a technical person. I mean, in technical as in an audio engineer, visual person, who can then take that concept and bring it to life. In terms of shot selections, in terms of the transitions, in terms of all the technical, the audiovisual technical elements that are needed to ensure a production flows. And even for radio, to have an engaging documentary or a feature is something that really requires a lot of thought, a lot of planning, a lot of investment so that you can develop that sort of skill and tell a story in a way that people can understand and appreciate the value of not only the story, but the significance of whatever the topic is as well. And for that alone, congratulations to all those who would have been nominated and those who have been awarded. Even bigger congratulations to all of you. So with us, we have got a message for you, two messages. In fact, we'll get to the top of the hour and then we'll get into our next segment.
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6: Dengue testing is done with a blood test. 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Severe forms of dengue, if left untreated, can be life-threatening.

0: now is 3. Good morning. How are you this morning? Happy Thursday. It is that day of the week when we are counting down to the end of the week, to Friday, so that you can head into the weekend, another weekend. But listen, for parents and guardians, caregivers, I know it's also the time when you are doing your last minute shopping for school. I hope it's last minute. You're not now starting. But no judgment. No judgment at all. You have to do what you've got to do. You know how your schedule runs. So I know you will get it together before August 31 so that your child can or children can be at school and be on time as well. School reopens on August 31. So ensure you make your list. Ensure you price your items. Ensure you pick up all the things that you need to pick up, so that they can be ready for school come the 31st of August. So good morning to all of our kids. I know you guys are home, probably returning from vacation for those who would have been out, or maybe some are still out. We'll be returning this weekend, next weekend. Just want to wish you guys well. For those in Guyana, we have had a lot of sunshine. In fact, we are experiencing El Nino phenomenon, and it is advisable that children stay out of the hot sunshine between the hours of 10 to 4. It is advisable from the Ministry of Health, because that is when the intensity is at its greatest. So please ensure that you stay out and wear light colored clothing. Ensure that you drink lots of water. Of course, you can also eat fruits that are liquefied or that will produce the water content to help you stay hydrated as well. And stay away from the sugary and candy and sweetened stuff, because they will not serve you well in the heat. Ensure that you stay hydrated. That's the important thing. Even for seniors, it's important that you stay hydrated. Listen, the sun is really on. The heat is definitely on. And I know for seniors, it can be a bit of a it can be very challenging. So ensure if it is that you've got an open space where you can just sit and get some breeze, do so. So you can cool your body down. You don't want to be too hot, and then it takes a toll on like your blood pressure and so on and so forth. So ensure that you stay hydrated. Ensure that you find some place in your home, in your yard, where you can get some breeze. I know persons have been saying they've been running their fans and so on, but that can at some point give a lot of hot air too. So the natural air is better, but I do understand that some folks, they don't have options, right? The options are few. So they have to run the fan. I know a lot of AC being run, but the Guyana Power and Light too, they have advised to conserve your power as well. So it's all a juggling piece at this moment, for want of a better term, a juggling act, so that we can maximize on power and maximize on the natural elements as well, the wind. So again, come out. I usually tell my mom, luckily for me, I've got a elevated landing area and I've got breeze coming in. So I would normally tell my mom, my son, just come outside. You know, it's so hot inside. You just have to come outside. Come outside, sit and get some wind through your hair. Get some breeze. Stay cool. Stay hydrated so that everyone can be healthy and we can get through this together. Okay? All healthy and good. So just want to wish you guys well and stay safe as well as you get through this period. Now, in this hour, we have got your inspirational dose of wisdom, your economic report, your Burbies Bridge, your ferry crossing as well. And in addition to that, we also have a conversation with our friends from Unicommer. I did share with you, in fact, a few days now, we've been telling you about this one-day outreach that they've got. And they've got a lot of exciting offer. In fact, it says, look out, Wakenham Courts is coming your way this Friday, August 21 at the Sanssouci Junction. 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Quartz bringing value home. So we'll have a conversation with our friends from Quartz about this outreach, so especially those in Wakenham, you can and surrounding areas, you can certainly benefit from this. So absolutely, that's coming up at 8:30. But we also have to get to our health and wellness segment. And you know, I've been sharing some tips and bits on mental health. Almost said mental wellness, which is exactly it as well. Mental health and wellness. And you know, I'm really heartened about the response and how much persons are learning from this. And it really shows that we do need to have more discussions about our mental health. We often take it for granted, but in times like these is when we really realize the gaps that we've got and how important it is for persons to be knowledgeable about their mental health. You know, we've been talking about trauma, about stress, about anxiety, about grief, you know, which is a process in and of itself, and how to heal from this. And I'm very happy that this is serving you well. And someone mentioned something, a personal issue, which I wouldn't get into, of course, but it really, it forced me to think about how people deal with, for example, anxiety. Right? Anxiety is one of those sort of academic terms. People don't necessarily, culturally I'm talking about, necessarily see anxiety as a real issue, but it is. You know, people often say, oh, somebody did you something, that's why, you know, the child is so flighty or this or that or the other. Culturally, we've got so much ignorance around the topic of mental health, right? We've got so many cultural traditions and inhibitions and misinformation in some instances about mental health. You know, a child is operating a particular way. Instantly, people are thinking of, oh, somebody did this child something. Somebody did the child while the mother was pregnant. You know, that's why the child came out this way. And all sorts, as opposed to, let me have this child checked out at a health facility and have a healthcare provider give a diagnosis so that we can make the necessary intervention. I remember autism is now a very popular consideration for kids. But when I was growing up, I remember people always say, oh, that child, somebody did that child something. That's why they're the way they are. But really and truly, the child was autistic. You know, on reflection, the child was autistic or showed signs of being on the spectrum. But because culturally we had all of these areas that we held on to, and because of ignorance as well, and perhaps in part because of lack of access to health specialists in this regard, people often just zero it down to somebody did something to the child, as in there's obia, some sort of cultural practice involved, when in fact the child was autistic. But because there was no intervention done at an earlier stage, that child developed and never really recovered from any of the limitations that they have experienced. So it's so important that we educate ourselves. That's why education is critical, right? So we'll talk about anxiety and how to calm your mind. And there are some very simple tips that can be practiced. And again, this is not just for those who are going through issues. This is just for everyone. I remember, you know, someone called me, and I don't want to say who it is. Someone called me when I did the last piece, and they said, every one of us, you know, to some degree, we are experiencing grief. To some degree, we are experiencing loss. To some degree, we're experiencing trauma. To some degree, we're experiencing anxiety. But it really requires the brave to say, this is my situation. And it really requires the knowledge to be shared so that you can then say to yourself, you know what? I am acknowledging that this is a situation and this is perhaps where I need intervention, where I need help, where I need to check in with someone. Yes, it starts with knowledge. And once you have that knowledge, to sit in it, to examine it, and to see if you are in need of more knowledge or you're in need of an intervention to help you through whatever it is that you're going through. And that is perfectly fine. No judgment, right? No judgment. It is what it is. And we're all going through it, so we all need to help each other through it as well. So today we'll be talking about how to calm your anxiety and your mind, because we did talk about what anxiety is and how it's manifested. So let's talk about how to calm yourself, okay? So that's happening. And I did say we have our friends from Courts, and they will talk about this exciting outreach at Wickenham. And that's coming up at 8:30. But for now, let me tell you that visit Ming's Optical. 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We'll get your health and wellness segment talking about how to calm your anxiety and your mind. And then we'll come back and we'll pay some more bills. We'll get to our conversation with our friends at Courts. And then we'll continue with some good old school music right here on The Voice of Guyana, The Breakfast Show, 8:14.
1: I am Winsome Henry, and here is your inspirational dose of wisdom. Every new day is a chance to begin again. Leave yesterday where it belongs and step forward with hope. This quote tells us that yesterday may have brought challenges, mistakes, or disappointments, but it doesn't have to determine your day. Each morning gives you another opportunity to make better choices, learn, grow, and move forward. I am Winsome Henry, and that was your dose of wisdom.
2: 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And now for the foreign exchange rates according to the non-bank Cambio, buying and selling respectively. For the US dollar, $207.98 and $210.45. For the Canadian dollar, $149.87 and $151.51. For the euro, $240.76 and $243.83. For the sterling, $281.04 and $284.96. For the Barbados dollar, $83.94. For the TT dollar, $23.06. And for the Eastern Caribbean dollar, we have $65.25. I am Fuchsia Lunk, and this has been your economic report as of August 19, 2026, as issued by the Bank of Guyana.

0: Hello there, here is your Burbies Bridge and Ferry schedules for today, Thursday, August 20. The Burbies Bridge opens at 9 hours and closes at 10 hours 30. And now for your ferry schedules, as issued by the Transport and Harbors Department. From Parika to Suppanam, the ferry departs at 12 hours, 18 hours, and 19 hours. From Suppanam to Parika, the ferry departs at 9 hours 30, 15 hours, and 21 hours 30. From Parika to Wakenham, the ferry leaves at 16 hours. From Alegwan to Parika, the ferry departs at 10 hours and 16 hours 30. And Parika to Alegwan at 15 hours 30. From Bartica to Parika, the ferry departs at 12 hours and 16 hours. That's all for your Burbies Bridge and ferry schedules for today, Thursday, August 20.
1: If you're currently feeling anxious right now and searching how to calm down anxiety and how to calm down your mind, well, you've come to the right place. I'm going to teach you two incredibly helpful breathing techniques that I teach my patients all the time. So sit back, relax, and let's dive in. Okay, so our first technique involves simple breathing exercises. So first of all, we're going to make ourselves comfortable. If you're sat down, sit back, relax, and if you've got armrests, put your arms on the armrests so they're nice and relaxed. If you want to stand up, make sure you're standing upright, nice and straight, and feet flat on the floor. If you're lying down, that's completely fine as well. Lie on your back, arms by your sides, and palms facing upwards. Easy as that. Okay, so before we begin, take a moment to adjust yourself, be present in the moment, and if you're wearing anything tight and constrictive, take it off. So for example, if you're wearing a tie or a belt, just open it up so you're nice and comfortable. Okay, so now that you're comfortable, we're gonna dive into step one of the breathing exercise. Step one is very simple. You're gonna count to five in your head. I like to do that as it just helps me concentrate more on the breathing. And you're gonna breathe in for step one through your nose, nice and relaxed, nothing forceful, just a nice relaxed inspiration. So breathing in, okay? Just like so. Okay, 5 seconds we take it in. We don't need to hold our breath for it or anything like that. And we're gonna move straight to step two, where we breathe out of our mouth this time, again for 5 seconds, nothing forced, so nice and gentle like so. Easy as that. And we're just gonna constantly cycle step one, two, and keep cycling it. Now, whilst you're doing this, remember to stay calm and reassure yourself that this panic attack, or this anxiety attack, it is gonna pass, okay? And it's just your mind that's creating these symptoms, because it will pass. Try and reassure yourself, try and think about your surroundings just to prevent fear from overwhelming you. And moving on to step number three, I want you to continue the breathing like we've been doing, but now I want you to slowly close your eyes and continue doing the breathing technique for 3 to 5 minutes. And hopefully, as you continue to do it, you're gonna feel a sense of calmness washing over you. This is a really good breathing technique to do at these stressful times when you're feeling very anxious, okay? And it can be done anywhere, pretty much anywhere. You can do it anywhere. Just find a nice place where you can nicely relax, give it a go, and practice will make you better at it as well. Okay, so now that we've mastered the basic breathing technique, now let's explore something called belly breathing. Some people refer to it as diaphragmic breathing, and this can be particularly useful at calming your mind. So firstly, I want you to place one hand on your chest like so, and the other hand on your belly. Now what you're gonna do is we're gonna breathe in and out like we did in the breathing exercises, and you're gonna feel how your stomach rises as you breathe in like so. Okay, you're gonna notice that. And this is gonna help take your mind off of things, okay? So we're gonna breathe in and out gently and feel how your belly or your stomach, whatever you wanna call it, is gonna go up and down. Now there's different schools of thoughts on the belly breathing technique. Some people say to repeat it 3 to 10 times. Honestly, in my experience, you can do it as much as you want, really. It's gonna help you take your mind off of, you know, the things that are making your anxiety worse and really make you focus on your breathing, okay? And really feel and sense your breathing. And this is really gonna help release that inner tranquility. Now, please do remember that we all respond differently to stress and anxiety. So if you want...
2: So that's our bit on how to calm your anxiety and your mind. And that was from Dr. Fox Abraham, the pharmacist, on YouTube. So I hope that you find that helpful. And it really takes practice to to, I guess, to perfect, but you just have to constantly breathe and take your time. I remember in school, they used to say, breathe in, breathe out. So I guess that's part of just, you know, calming the anxiety among the kids when we were at school and ensuring that they're ready to listen, ready to learn, ready to engage. So you can practice that and see if that helps, and don't rush it. You know, don't rush your breathing. Just ensure that you are pacing yourself and allowing yourself to relax. That's the important thing. So you free your mind from all of what you're thinking about, whatever it is that's consuming your mind. You really have to let that go. But in the process of breathing in and breathing out, it will eventually subside and you will come to a space where you feel very light and very at ease and at peace as well. So it takes practice, though. It takes practice, and you have to constantly help yourself. And I try to do that because sometimes my life can become very busy. My life can become very busy, and you know, I have demands to get stuff done, to do stuff, to be here, to be there. And sometimes I just sit in the stillness because I love it. I feel at peace like that, where I can sit in the stillness, forget all about the deadlines, all about everything else that I need to get done, and just be at peace, right? Be at one with the Almighty. And if you're a faith-based person, to just engage the Almighty in that moment and to feel at peace. Don't be all rushing here and everywhere, doing everything for everyone and everyone else except you. You have to take care of yourself, okay? So I hope that helps you. In hours 23 it is. You can join us again on Tuesday next. We'll have another edition of our health and wellness segment. 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

0: Ready Finance and so on. So let's talk about this. This is happening tomorrow, Friday, August 21, and you're inviting everyone to come out. So let's talk about your deals, your giveaways, and all that will be happening.
1: Exactly. Yes. So Quartz is coming to Wakenham for this special one-day event, and that is tomorrow, Friday, August the 21st. So you're invited to come out and experience a big day of deals and giveaways and so much more. And of course, yes, we will be at Sanssouci Junction from 8 a.m. to 3 p.m. So residents of Wakenham, this is for you. This is our way of giving back to you. So mark your calendars and make sure you come out. Courts, of course, you can look forward to the opportunity of great deals to shop and to save and to get more. And so that's why we're so excited to share these deals and giveaways and free gifts with selected purchases with you. Deborah?
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1: I am not done. So if you've been thinking about getting something new for your home, this is definitely the time to come out, of course, and enjoy these offers that Quartz has prepared for you. You know, we've been in there earlier, and you said you welcome us. So we are coming with offers for you. We are pleased to bring also Quartz Optical to Wakenham as part of this event. So residents, you can take advantage of free eye testing from the Quartz Optical team. 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All right, and that's why we're there. 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So I just want you to come prepare with these few things. One valid government-issued ID, proof of address, a utility bill no older than 1 month, two references, of course, one a family member and one friend, okay? Proof of income, no older than 1 month. So we are ready to serve you. Don't just hear about these deals. Come out and get yours. Join Quartz this Friday, the 21st, at Sanssouci Junction from 8 a.m. to 3 p.m. Don't miss it. Quartz, bringing value home.
0: And this is so timely. This is so timely. I like that you have outlined the facts of the matter because, number one, we're in back-to-school mode. And I know parents are really excited about getting their kids back to school. So they can certainly check their eye health at Quartz Optical because you've got this facility available to them. And in addition to that, they can shop, right? So while they shop, they can check their eye health, their child's eye health, their children's eye health, ensure everyone is well and ready for school. And of course, we are months away from Christmas.
1: Oh, the big right. C. That's why we're bringing the fridges, the stoves, the dining, the beds, you know?
0: Yes. Yes. We have to start thinking about that and avoid the last minute rush, you know, this December rush to get everything perfect for the Christmas season.
1: Correct. I love the fact that you can get it on credit and it's absolutely nothing down. So don't think about, you know, even the motorbikes we bring in and you can also get that on credit.
0: Right.
1: So I want to really, I met some beautiful people in Wakenham last Wednesday. I believe I was there. And so I'm looking forward to seeing you.
0: Right. So just repeat, for those who would like to have credit, is it the same list of items that you have outlined for the Ready Finance?
1: Yes, that's correct.
0: Okay.
1: One valid government ID, proof of address, no older than 1 month, two references, one family member and one friend. Proof of income, no older than 1 month. That's all. That's it.
0: Right. And your proof of income could be a utility bill.
1: Correct. Utility bill.
0: So your last bill you can print out.
1: Yes.
0: Okay.
1: Yes.
0: And two references. When you say references, do you mean the names or do you actually need a letter?
1: I need just the names.
0: Oh, the names.
1: Just the names of one family member and one friend.
0: Okay. Right.

0: sure enough, and they can get that done today in time for tomorrow.
1: Certainly. Right. We're excited. We're all packed and on our way.
0: Well, that's great. That's great. Well, listen, Wakenham, the folks in Wakenham and surrounding communities, you can certainly check out Courts. They will be with you tomorrow only. And as Ms. Basad says, from 8 a.m. to 3 p.m. And you can get your credit. You can get your eyes tested. You can shop, get deals, get offers. Yep. You can get ready finance credit. And that will come in handy as well. Is it a one day mechanism for approval?
1: One day.
0: Well, look at that. So you can get your money to do your back to school or your Christmas shopping, early Christmas shopping. And you can be set.
1: Correct.
0: Okay.
1: And if it is, because we're just going with a few items, you know, a truck full of items, if there's things that persons may want, and of course, I know we're going to be selling out everything, you know, we're going to be back with those pre-orders to do that, do our delivery as well.
0: Excellent, excellent. Well, thank you so much, Ms. Sharon Passad. We've been talking with Ms. Sharon Passad there. She's a Courts regional manager, and we've been talking about this one-day outreach to Wakenham tomorrow from 8 a.m. to 3 p.m. Please ensure that you go out and capitalize on all of the offers. Thank you so much. We wish you well tomorrow, and let us know how it goes.
1: Yes, we certainly would. Thank you.
0: Okay, have a great day. Take care. Bye-bye. Thank you. All righty, so check out Courts tomorrow, Wakenham, folks. You've got many opportunities there to shop, to get your eyes tested, and to ensure that you get in with your ready finance if it is that you desire that as well. And get yourself prepared, not only for the back-to-school season, but also for Christmas early shopping. Already shopping for Christmas. 8:38, let's go pay our bills, and then we've got some more music for you.
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I, Sheldon. 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
3: It is 8:42. It's almost time for me to wrap up and head out of here, but I just want to say hi to you. I know there's some folks who sent me messages and I did not get a chance to go through them. So let's go through them right now and say hi to you wherever you are listening to us from. And we are thankful that you are here with us. What's going on with my phone? My phone is freezing up. I think I need to clear it again. Let's go to Allison Peters. Good morning, Allison. How are you this morning? Allison, always up very early. Hope that you're going to have yourself a great day today. We also have with us Shakila Harinarine. Happy Thursday to you, Shakila. And hope that you will have yourself a great day today from the Essequibo Coast. We also have the hardworking Ivor Thompson. Hope that you will have yourself a great day as well. Nurse Anne on holiday. Hope that you will enjoy your day today as well. And enjoy your holiday too. Terry from region number 2. I am wonderful. Thank you for asking. And you have yourself a lovely day. We also have Rihanna Passad. How are you today, Riri? Hope that you're well and you're going to have yourself a great day today as well. The lovely Bina Barrett from East Coast is also with us. Good morning to you, Bina. You have yourself a great day. Auntie Chan from Bartica is also with us. Good morning, Auntie Chan. You have yourself a wonderful day. Uncle James Uprising from the mining town of Linden. I am wonderful. Thank you for asking as well. And he says, good morning to all Guyanese, especially all the Tay ball cricketers who were all successful at their CXE exam. Absolutely. Congratulations to all of our students. Mr. Wayne Hudit, good morning. Enjoying the music this morning. I'm happy that you are, sir, and you have yourself a great day. Auntie Ruby, good morning to you as well from the west coast of Demerara. Suzette Dalton Passad from the east coast is saying a blessed day to her uncle, Ricky Nelson of Bagotstown, overnighting at her, helping her clear the yard. You're giving the man work to do. Good morning to both of you. Have yourself a lovely day as well. And thanks for listening to us on The Breakfast Show. Anand Passad from West Rheinwald. Good morning to you as well. Happy Thursday. Hope that you're great. Okay, guys, with that, want to thank you all so very much for joining me on The Breakfast Show. I appreciate your company as always. I hope that I've served you well with some timely and relevant information. And I certainly hope that you'll have yourself an awesome day. Remember to be absolutely awesome together in everything that you do today. And remember to be kind in the process. I'm Deborah Francis. You can join me again tomorrow, God willing. We'll have another edition of The Breakfast Show. And hopefully by then I'll get a complete list of the awardees for the CBU Media Awards held last evening. Have yourself a great day. I'll see you tomorrow. We've got the lovely Phyllis Jackson coming up with Rihanna. And they will start at 9 hours with Christ is the Answer.

Good morning. This familiar theme tells you it's time for another broadcast of Christ is the Answer. A ministry of Central Assembly of God Church, heard daily nonstop since August of 1961. And today we count with the privilege to come into your homes, hopefully into your hearts, presenting, like the broadcast says, Christ is the Answer. So we trust you'll be blessed today as you stay tuned. Let's sing together. And we begin with a beautiful song. What a beautiful name.

Thank you so much. What a beautiful song about a beautiful name, Father. We thank you for the privilege of coming to your presence in the wonderful name of Jesus. No other name on earth given among men whereby we must be saved but the name of Jesus. And the word name of Jesus is a strong tower. And today we run into it and we are saved. Bless the broadcast. Bless your servant. Bless every song. And bless your people as we assemble around this beautiful Christ of the Answer altar. Touch hearts, touch lives, and help us to make your praise glorious. We pray in the wonderful and beautiful name of Jesus. Amen. Now let's sing together, Lion of Judah, and be blessed by this song.

Repose to remind you that tomorrow morning at 10, I beg you, tomorrow morning at 10, that's Friday morning, you can join us at the Diplomat Center for the Christ of the Answer Miracle Service, a weekly service of deliverance and victory, bringing faith alive in hearts as we present Christ as the answer. 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And on Sundays, we come together for a double header. 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All of the corners of church on John Smith Streets. 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Gospel of John, Book of Acts, and our home Bible study course, the regular course of study. 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At the same time, you can share with us your prayer requests. So when the prayer group meets, we'll spread it before the Lord. So the Lord bless you as you continue in this to receive from the hand of the Lord. And now let's be blessed by another song before the Word of God. I trust you enjoyed Lion of Judah. So now let's agree together and be blessed by this song. Stand. Then comes the Word of God.

0: believe, and they will assert their Fifth Amendment, they will assert their right to choose to believe or not to believe. They will tell you, Pastor, this is a free world. Each person is free to do his own thing. But yes, every action you take will have its consequence. He that believeth and is baptized, be saved. Scripture says so. He that believeth not shall be damned. Do not believing, though you're free to do it, has its consequence. And here we find in verse 37 of John 12 that many did not believe in him. One of the reasons why they did not believe in him was because they chose to harden their hearts, and they chose to go their own way. They chose to do their own thing. It is like the prodigal son that we know so well, or we have read about. He decided he wanted the goods and the possessions that fall to him. And so he took his portion from the father's hand, and he went, took a journey into a far country. And while he was in the far country, he wasted his substance in riotous living. No doubt, he enjoyed and took in the pleasures the then world had to offer him. He lived it up. He enjoyed everything he could. He lived life to the fullest and what he considered the sweetest. He truly enjoyed the pleasures of sin, forgetting that the pleasures of sin would be but for a season. He reached that substance, but the time came when his wealth deserted him, his friends deserted him. He was left alone. Not only was he left alone, but his life degenerated to the place where he was forced to take a job with a citizen of that far country, a job of feeding swine. And after a while, he came to himself. He began to look over his life and to count the cost and to reassess the situation. And he found that he was operating at a loss, at a deficit. He realized that he was not gaining anything. He was not excelling or advancing or progressing. He realized that things were not what they could be. And he came to himself, the Bible says, and decided he will arise and go to his father's house. The father that he had walked away from, the father that he had abandoned, he said to himself, how many hired servants of my father have bread enough and to spare? And I am here, perishing with hunger. So he arose and he took his steps back to his father's house. The record says that while he was yet a great way off, his father saw him. Oh yes, a great way off, meaning his father must have been looking out for him every day, because the father knew that resources and wealth and material riches all come to an end and they are exhausted, and you have to come back to the source sometime. So the father saw him and ran out to meet him. And he ran out, met him, and commanded the servants to bring clothes to him, to bring shoes for his feet, and to put a ring on his finger. Took him in, commanded that they kill the fatted calf, and that a feast be prepared for the return of the son that was lost, that was dead, that was absent, that was lost to the, in the pleasures of the world. So what I'm saying is that this son that had abandoned his father's house through unbelief, he couldn't wait for the father to pass so that he could get his riches. He demanded his share while his father was still alive. Beloved, unbelief has its consequences, and unbelief does not lead perpetual happiness and joy. Unbelief doesn't lead to a more glorious ending. Unbelief has an end. The Bible says of Moses that he chose rather to suffer affliction with the people of God than to enjoy the pleasures of sin for a season. Sin has pleasure, but that pleasure doesn't last forever. But when you believe on the Lord, was it in the book of Nehemiah we read, the joy of the Lord is my strength. In the book of Corinthians, either first or second, Paul tells us, we rejoice with joy unspeakable and full of glory. In another place it says, I had not seen, EYE, had not seen, neither has ear heard, neither has it entered into the heart of man, the things which God has prepared those who love him. Pleasure of sin is but for a season, but faith in God, the joy of the Lord, the peace of God is forever, passes all understanding. And as long as you continue to cling to the Lord, the Lord will cling to you. So we see in verse 42 of John 12, many believed, and in verse 37, many did not believe, although many signs and wonders were done before them. Now in verse 39, we have another stage of belief, and this one is dangerous. This is powerful. This is not to be treated and taken lightly. Verse 39. Therefore, they could not believe. They couldn't find it in themselves. They couldn't find the ability in themselves to believe. Even if they wanted to believe, ability to believe was not coming to them. They couldn't find it. They could not believe, even if they wished to believe. They had passed the stage of redemption. That is a terrible place to come to, ever. A terrible place. They could not. They were unable to find it in themselves to believe. Meaning that while you have an opportunity to believe, and while you have an opportunity to trust God, and while you have an opportunity to rely on the Lord, take it, grasp it.
1: We thank you today, Father, for the word, and we trust that hearts having received it, would put it into practice and live according to every word that proceeded from your beautiful mouth. We pray your touch upon your servant as he continues to minister. May he receive a new touch and a new dose of anointing as he labors to declare, thus said the Lord. Thanks for your blessing the broadcast this day and helping us to have a great day because we've been in your presence and in the word. We pray in Jesus' precious name. Amen. Do join us again tomorrow morning, 9 o'clock, for another broadcast of Christ is the Answer.

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2: Hello and welcome to This Week in Agriculture, a presentation of the Communications Unit, Ministry of Agriculture. I'm your producer and host, Christopher Holder. On this week's presentation, we bring you highlights of the activities of Agriculture Minister Zulfikar Mustafa as he crisscrossed the length and breadth of Guyana, advancing the business of agriculture. We are in the midst of a dry spell. It's being described as one of the most intense El Nino conditions that we will experience for some time. It's going to be the worst one yet, apparently. Already we are experiencing the heat. Farmers are complaining that, you know, water is drying up very quickly. The ministry has assured that the conservancies are full at the moment. You don't want to waste water. You want to ensure that you manage your water resources carefully. For those of you who are able to establish reservoirs, it's probably too late to do that now, but water tanks are certainly an option. You want to fill up some water tanks in your farm so that you'll be able to have some water to water your crops later down.

0: forecasts indicate that El Niño conditions are expected to develop in the coming weeks, bringing the possibility of prolonged dry spells, extreme heat, reduced rainfall, isolated thunderstorms, and increased pressure on water resources. Many of us remember the 2023-24 El Niño episode, which affected crop production, livestock, and water availability in several farming communities across the country. The Ministry of Agriculture is urging all farmers to take proactive measures now. Clear on-farm drains and irrigation channels, secure water storage systems, maintain shade and water supplies for livestock, and work with your extension officers to implement drought preparedness measures. While government continues to focus on drainage management during the current rainy season, equal attention is being given to maintaining irrigation infrastructure to support farmers during the anticipated dry period just ahead. Prepare now. Protect your investments. Safeguard your livelihood. The Ministry of Agriculture, working with farmers for a resilient and sustainable agriculture sector. Agriculture is changing, and NARI is helping to lead the way. Through the Agricultural Innovation and Entrepreneurship Program, AIEP, modern hydroponic farming systems are being introduced to increase the production of fresh vegetables across Guyana. Hydroponics allow crops to be grown using nutrient-rich water solutions while using less land and less water than traditional farming methods. NARI is supporting the development of major hydroponic facilities. These modern systems will help increase the availability of fresh produce, improve food security, and contribute to more affordable prices for consumers. Innovation is helping to shape the future of agriculture in Guyana. NARI and the Ministry of Agriculture, growing more with modern technology. We begin this week's presentation with highlights of a high-level meeting between Minister of Agriculture Zulfikar Mustafa and representatives of the Georgetown Chamber of Commerce and Industry, GCCI, to discuss developments in the agriculture sector and the measures being taken to address challenges facing farmers and the wider industry. Among key issues discussed was the government's efforts to maintain irrigation and support agricultural production as Guyana moves through the current extreme El Nino period.
1: You know, Guyana is entering now one of the strongest ever El Nino phase and record, with 97% chances of persistent drought throughout this year for the rest of the year. This El Nino phase is being dubbed as a super El Nino, not only in Guyana, but across the world. Right now, if you look in Asia and other places, you have these heat waves. A lot of people are suffering, some people are dying out because of the dry condition. And the Hydromet office would have sent out advisory to ask farmers, residents around the country, and other stakeholders to conserve on the water, because we will need a lot of conversion now in water and our water resources. And if we continue, or if this trend continues, we will have to put mitigating measures in force, members, and to ensure that we can cope with this condition. So what we are seeing, Guyana is transitioning from a wet condition. Not so long ago, we had a very wet condition. And even just since before January, we had persistent rainfall and a number of areas, you know, for a fact, we had to put system in place to mitigate flooding, to reduce flooding in certain parts of the city and in certain parts of the country. So we're going from one extreme to the next, from a wet condition to a dry condition. And January to June can be considered an extreme wet period, the first half of the year. And then from June to the rest of the year will be considered an extreme dryness that we want, that we are seeing onwards. So all the regions in our country are projected to receive below normal rainfall for the remainder of 2026. So that means that we have to ensure that we conserve on water and we put system in place. So please, and the agriculture region are the most productive region.

0: regions like six, region six, one, region two, three, four, five, six. Those are the most productive region. We will see extended dry period. And this, what will happen with this extreme dry period? We'll see reduced soil moisture, which will hinder crop germination, delay planting cycles, increase irrigation demand, given the expected rainfall deficit that we face. So, when we have higher irrigation demand, what will happen? We'll see also as business sector, we might see the effect of that. We might see the increased production costs. Increased production costs, farmers will have to have other method in irrigating their field. So put system in place, and that will contribute to the higher cost of production.
1: The minister noted that the country's established water conservancies are currently at full capacity, while additional systems are being implemented to ensure strengthened water availability. He also highlighted measures undertaken ahead of the dry season, including the provision of additional water storage tanks to farming communities in hinterland areas and the construction of reservoirs. Minister Mustafa explained that dual-purpose structures established during the rainy period as part of the ministry's mitigation efforts have also been activated and are now complementing the existing systems to help maintain water supplies for farmers and other stakeholders. Minister Mustafa said the measures are aimed at reducing the impact of the prolonged dry conditions on farms and ensuring that agricultural production can be sustained throughout the El Nino period. The meeting with the GCCI also focused on Guyana's poultry industry and the government's measures to ensure consistent supply of chicken to consumers across the country. During the engagement, Minister Mustafa outlined a number of measures being implemented by the government to maintain stability in the poultry market and ensure that consumers continue to have reliable access to chicken at reasonable and stable prices.
0: What we are doing now, we have a chicken crisis, but we have seen the demand for chicken, poultry meat increase drastically. And over the last few months, we have seen also, like 3 months ago, we have seen a glut in the market. Because of that glut, importers reduce the supply of imports of eggs into the country. And because of that, now we are seeing the effect. Now, from a government perspective, we have now ramped up chicken production, poultry production. We have out of 13, 5 tunnel ventilated pens that are operable. Each will be churning out approximately 40,000 birds in a 6-week basis. Plus, we have seen chicken the hatching eggs increase back to the 2,200 crate per week or boxes per week. We are seeing once again almost 10,000 boxes coming in the country weekly, monthly. So that might take another 6 weeks. The production of poultry will be back, not only be at the level that we had it before, but it will be in a more sufficient level. So there is no need to panic. However, in the mean period, I've been bringing in, given limited support to farmers to bring in some of the chicken, but it's been controlled. Being controlled by the GMC, not anybody getting any permit to bring in chicken or import chicken by themselves. The new GMC have been doing this and given to the normal, regular supply of chicken in the country so that we can keep the price at the level we're consuming. But I think that this will be, this might end in another 4 weeks from now, and we'll get back to normalcy. Also, we have signed an MOU with a private entity to start the production of hatching eggs. We already increased hatching eggs from 250,000 to almost 1 million, right? And we are using approximately 54 million hatching eggs annually. We are hoping by the end of next year we can be self-sufficient in producing all our hatching eggs. We'll start the breeder program with that company that we signed it. They have already started putting infrastructure in place. They are clearing lands, they are building the roads, and hopefully all the mechanisms. that can put in place before the first quarter of next year, and they can start the production. So I'm saying that within a year from now, mostly 2 years from now, we might not be only a producer of poultry meat for domestic consumption, but we might be a producer to supply the net exporter to Caribbean countries, hopefully.
1: Mustafa also highlighted government's commitment to strengthening the poultry industry over the long term. He said attention is being given to expanding storage and cold storage capacity within the sector. According to the minister, increased storage capacity would provide producers with greater flexibility to manage production and market supply during periods when production is high. Poultry could be properly stored and subsequently released onto the markets when demand increases, helping to create greater predictability and stability for both producers and consumers. The minister said government's approach focused on maintaining a strong, resilient, and sustainable poultry industry while ensuring that consumers have access to an adequate supply of affordable chicken. The engagement with the private sector forms part of government's ongoing consultations as it works to strengthen Guyana's agricultural value chains, improve market stability, and ensure food security. Government remains committed to supporting local production while taking the necessary measures to ensure that consumers are protected and that the poultry industry continues to grow in a stable and sustainable manner. On Tuesday, Minister Mustafa met with cane farmers from Region 3 to discuss sugarcane cultivation as major infrastructural developments continue to advance in the region. The engagement provided farmers with the opportunity to raise issues affecting their operations and contribute to discussions on how their concerns can be addressed as development progresses. Minister Mustafa said government remains committed to ensuring that major development projects are implemented while also protecting the livelihood of farmers and other citizens who may be affected by these developments. Discussions also focused on the current crop, which has recently commenced, including the production and supply of cane to the IFOC factory, as well as other matters related to the continued cultivation of sugar cane in the region. Director General of the Ministry of Agriculture, Mr. Danish Wardunarain, Gaisuko's Chief Executive Officer, Paul Chung, and members of the corporation's board of directors and other senior staff were also present. On Thursday, Minister Mustafa visited the Riverview area in Ramvelt, following a visit by President Dr. Irfan Ali a day before, to engage residents, fisherfolk, and assess the issues affecting the community. During his visit, Minister Mustafa conducted a walkthrough of the area and engaged with fisherfolk on their concerns and the support required to improve their operations. Following the assessment, Minister Mustafa said the ministry will provide assistance towards the development of a well-structured wharf area to better support the activities of fisherfolk in the community. He said the assessment will first be conducted to determine the requirements, after which a proper structure will be designed and developed. Once the plans are finalized, the project will be tendered for construction.
2: So I discussed with the fisherfolks here, and their main concerns are a few. They want a wharf. I just visited the area there because what they have now, they have individual small landing site. What I will do now, I ask NDIA head to Lionel, who is our engineer, to go there and do a proper design. We will make a proper wharf for them at the back there. Also, they are saying that the catches that they have, it's not being sold presently. Now I've organized that we will find market for the catches. Also, we'll register the fisher folks and get them properly organized, so we can have a database, because a number of fisher folks living at the back here and they depend only on fishing. So we'll work with them to ensure that we enhance their position and at the same time for them to benefit from the resources that we are also expending around the country. I am hoping that also the other agencies, Ministry of Housing, Ministry of Works, they will be coming in here also to work with them, because many of them indicate their willingness to be relocated to different areas, because if you look at this area, it's not conducive for living properly. So I think the Ministry of Housing and the Minister, Colin Crowell, who accompanied His Excellency yesterday, will be back here to work with them. So I'm happy that we are here today. Lionel will come back here in 2 days' time to do a design on a wharf that we'll build for them here, and I will organize them, and we'll make this area better organized and make the wharf in a better way so that they, all their boats and their belongings, what they have, the seine and the net and the hooks and what they have, we'll have a storeroom for them to store it. Plus, they'll have a proper wharf to moor their boat and a proper wharf to get on and off their boat. So we'll try as much as possible to do that very urgently and very early to do that here. Because if you look at the back there, it's very, very deplorable. And also, it's very challenging for them to ply their trade at the back there. So I'm hoping that very shortly we can do it.
1: The minister also said fisherfolk in the area who did not benefit from the recent fisherfolk relief grant will be included in the Region 4 Register of Active Fisherfolk, allowing them to benefit from future support programs. Minister Mustafa further announced that the ministry will work on developing a program specifically targeting young people in the community. As part of this effort, the National Agricultural Research and Extension Institute, NARI, will visit the area to identify a suitable plot of land for the construction of a shade house, where young people can be engaged in the cultivation of high-value crops. Teams from the ministry will return in the coming week to commence the necessary assessments of the area. Minister of Home Affairs, the Honorable Onage Walren, and other officials from the Ministry of Agriculture were also present. On Friday, the Agriculture Minister met with residents and farmers from Nabaklis and surrounding East Coast Demerara communities, as well as Cane Grove, engaging them on a range of concerns affecting agriculture, community development, and access to government support. Addressing the gathering at those meetings, Minister Mustafa reaffirmed the government's commitment to working with every community and group, regardless of race or political affiliation, while emphasizing the important role agriculture will continue to play in Guyana's economic development. The minister said the government's objective is to position Guyana as a premier food producer in the region by increasing production of livestock, fruits, and vegetables, while contributing to efforts to reduce CARICOM's food import bill. Minister Mustafa also announced several interventions following concerns raised by residents and farmers. At the end of the engagements, he spoke with media covering the engagements.
2: We are here in Cane Grove. Earlier we visited Nabaklis, and this is as a result of the two villages who went. A few days ago, some residents, I met with the president. He listened to their concern and he asked certain ministers to come here to look at the issues that were raised at Nabaklis. A number of issues were raised. People want farmland to be cleared. They want D&I work to be done, canal to be cleared. They need the land and the dams to be graded. So what we said, we assure them that we'll do land clearing. Every farmer will clear 5 acres of land in Nabaklis. However, they have to provide documents that they own the land or they have ownership for the land or authority over the land so that we can do the work for them. Also, we plan to work along with the farmers to give them planting material to do the land clearing and also do the canal clearing in the community. Within 2 weeks, machine will go back in the area to do works there. Here at Cane Grove, a number of issues just had an informal meeting, an impromptu meeting at the school, and a number of issues was raised between farmers, some of the problems farmers are encountering. Some of the farmers were very thankful about the work that the government has been doing over the last 2 years. However, they need some more work to be done. The cattle farmers want the pasture to be drained. They want the dams to be open. I have asked the chairman of NDIA, Mr. Lionel Wordsworth, he will be coming back and sending in an engineer to do a work on surveying the area, and we have a report to start the work. But the main issue here is drainage, residential drainage. And what we did just now, we did a walk around a few parts in the community. And what we noticed that all the reserve, where the drain was supposed to be, has been taken up by residents. All the reserve and all the drainage areas. So there is no drainage system in the air per se. What we'll have to do, we'll have to do a resurvey of the area and see how we will put in the drainage part there. We'll have to have people to move their fence and other things that they build and they will reserve so that we can have and do proper drainage. Until that is done, we will not have effective drainage in the community. So I've asked the Director General for the Ministry of Agriculture and the NDIA Chairman to look and do a proper report so that where we can give the President and he will make a decision what the next step is in that. But we will continue to work with the resident because one of the issues that will be plaguing this community is people planting and occupying dams and reserve, and they're impeding the people movements and things like that. So I've asked the NDC to serve notice to these people so that they can remove when they harvest the crop and we can find other alternative for them, find other land for them to plant. So we'll continue to work with the resident here to ensure that we bring law and order into the community.
1: The ministry will move to revitalize farmers groups in the area, ensuring they have broad representation and are active in advancing farmers' interests. Farmers with proof of land ownership will also be eligible for up to 5 acres of land clearing, with the minister saying the work could commence within 2 weeks. Minister Mustafa said progress has already been made on plans for the establishment of cokers in the area. With the design currently being completed, the project is estimated at approximately $30 million and will proceed to tender once the design is finalized. The minister also committed to raising concerns about the development of community playgrounds, with the minister responsible for culture, youth and sport, while encouraging residents to work with government to advance development in their communities. Minister of Health, Honorable Dr. Frank Anthony, and all the government officials were also present at the two engagements. On Saturday, Minister Mustafa and team traveled to the Suisdak-Linden Highway, where he met with residents of Yarra Cabra and surrounding communities, promising a number of agricultural interventions, including clearing of creeks in the area to improve drainage and support increased production. In addition, the minister told residents at Yarra Cabra and surrounding communities that they will benefit from planting materials within a week, while funds will also be allocated to revamp the agricultural system at the Temeri station.
3: What I want to do now, I will do a survey of all the creeks in this area. Every single creek in this area here, I will ensure that we do a survey, and whichever creeks need excavation, I will start it within 2 weeks. I will send a machine here for the entire highway. And all the creek will be sealed, expand, and enlarge. So that we will have enough irrigation water now. Because with the El Nino condition, you are very dry here. So I will ensure that I send an amphibious excavator so that we can expand and fill all the creeks, so that you can have enough water, right? But that will not happen immediately for every creek. We have to start from one side and go down or go up and up. Depends on where we start. So now everybody creek will clear one time. We'll clear all the creeks. We'll distill all the creeks, but it'll happen in stages. When one creek finish clear, we go to the other one, right? I want to assure you, all the farmers who are here, that I will ensure that all your planting materials be provided free of cost by NARI, and they will bring it here in the community one day to do the distribution. So first of all, we have to understand what are the needs, what are the types of plants you need, and the quantity. But let us don't take too much of advantage and take what we can manage and just take it to sell it back and give people. You know, we get a culture like that in this country. When we see things and if we can't use it, we still hold it. So we'll take a need and do a need assessment and see how many persons need what type of plants, and we will work with you all to get those planting materials. Also, the livestock, I'm glad, very young lady who raised that she has 1,000 black giants. Very short. She left. So I'm glad that she is doing that. That she is doing. You got the 1,001. Okay, after the meeting, I will speak to you. But we will help her and the leaders. But you all should get involved also. You all should get involved. I can start you all with some of those, and you all could ensure that you start to get more of that. The black giant bird is a very resilient bird. It's not. Lame, but you have to add it on another board. I asked Dr. Waldron, now we'll try as much as possible to do away with that. Let him, from his technical level, advise me what are the next species we can bring in that can lay and hatch by themselves. Right? And we must be really hard like this black guy. So I'll ask him to work on that, and we'll start to bring in those varieties so that you can have those. So we can give you 20. And then lay eggs, you can now get the egg hatch and increase your flock.
1: Minister Mustafa also highlighted the construction of a food hub with modern cold storage facilities to support the storage of farmers' produce. The minister said government is also expanding production into corn, soya, and onions while developing the agro-processing sector. He said the investments form part of a wider plan to expand agriculture across the corridor, with major developments expected in drainage and irrigation, livestock, crop production, and other areas. Later in the day Saturday, the agriculture minister toured the food hub on the construction on the highway, expressing satisfaction at the progress seen so far.
4: This will be a game changer for us in this country, especially in the highway. We'll have a cold storage facility here, modern cold storage facility. The contractor, the local contractor is completing the building. Within another 4 weeks, this building will be completed in terms of plastering and put all the other system in place. And then it will be taken over by Bloomberg Grain, the company that from the United States that signed the contract to put in the modern cold storage facility. So I'm very excited about this project here, as we are referring to it, this will help us tremendously in storing the farmers to store their produce, but at the same time, this will be a hub for us to export our produce to other CARICOM countries. So that is why, over the last few months, I've been working with farmers and farmers group around the country to ramp up production in various areas. So here, we will store our produce to export with the intended ferry service and other facilities that will come on stream for the CARICOM. Because this here will be a very, very important link for us to take in the slack that will be created when the reduction of the food import bill by 25% in 2030 from intervening. And as I always say, that Guyana has to be successful. And this is one of the areas that we are investing in to make our contribution to the to taking the slack that will be created by the reduction of 25 plus 5% in 2030.
1: That's all the time we have on this week's edition of This Week in Agriculture. I'm your producer and host, Christopher Holder.
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7: Hello and welcome to Health Check from the BBC. I'm Claudia Hammond here with you for the next half an hour with the latest health news from around the world. Today, with every degree that the planet warms, another billion people will be at risk of exceeding the limits of heat that the human body can endure. In a moment, I'll be speaking to the scientist whose research has led to this grim statistic. And to help me for the whole show today, I have with me genitourinary consultant and HIV expert Vanessa Appiah. How are you?
8: Very well, thank you.
7: Now, usually you're in Ghana where you live, but you're in London today, which is nice.
8: I am. It's lovely to be here, especially in the heat. I do enjoy it.
7: It has been warm. We'll talk about that. What do you have for us today?
8: So I'm going to be talking about how they are splitting up Mpox vaccine doses in Madagascar and also how inflammation may be underrecognized in those with darker skin.
7: Really interesting. Plus, how the immune system adapts as people reach more than 110 years of age. And what are doctors really thinking when they're minding their own business on a flight and suddenly hear those words over the loudspeaker, "Is there a doctor on board?" We'll hear from a doctor who wonders whether airlines should be relying on chance as to who might or might not be on the plane that day. But we are starting with the dangers that high temperatures can bring. Now, 2026 has been a summer of heat waves for many regions of the world, including parts of Asia, Europe and North America. And as the climate continues to change, in some places, these high temperatures may become not so much waves as constants. Now, new research based on the finding that older people's bodies find it harder to tolerate high temperatures than was previously thought, it's examining what might happen next in different parts of the world. Aaron Ben-David led the research team, and he is Professor of Medicine and Health Policy at Stanford University in the US. And he told me why very hot is sometimes too hot for the human body.
9: Our body regulates its own temperature. The way it does that is mostly by sweating, but also a little bit with panting, things like that. But there comes a point when our own internal mechanisms of trying to control our temperature just cannot work anymore. The external heat is too much for the body to be able to regulate its own temperature. When we exceed that, then the internal body temperature starts rising and rising. That puts us at risks of all sorts of heat strokes and other conditions. The point at which that happens changes a little bit based on how hot it is outside and how humid it is mostly. So it's the combination of the heat and the humidity. In general, I would say that the temperature that you need to exceed is higher in dry places and lower and more humid places, but it's quite high. And so it's not just a warm day in London, it's actually an extremely hot day.
7: And why does heat affect people of different ages so differently?
9: Well, that's a great point. Our capacity to control our own heat and to dissipate heat changes as we age. Somewhere in the 50s or so, our capacity to sweat and our capacity to maintain internal temperature starts declining actually quite rapidly and continues as we age. And so as a result, we're not able to maintain our internal temperature.
7: And reading your study, it seems as if older people are more susceptible than we realize to exceeding those limits.
9: Absolutely, right? So aging matters. You know, if the world only warms at 1.5 degrees, that's going to have greater implications for the old than if the world warms, you know, as much as 4 degrees for the young.
7: Yeah, and that sounds really worrying because 1.5 degrees, as we know, isn't that much. And so if that could have a really big impact, this is a very big deal. And so you've combined this newest knowledge of how older people are affected by extreme heat with the expected warming of the planet to see where in the world people might face difficulties in the future. Where did you find it could be a problem?
9: Well, so the places that are going to be most susceptible to this are the places where you have a combination of an aging population and already hot and rising temperatures, right? And so places that are warm to begin with. So South Asia, places like India, as well as the Persian Gulf states, as well as some tropical states or countries are going to be extremely vulnerable. And so places like Saudi Arabia, Dubai, India, and then Thailand, Indonesia are going to be extremely susceptible.
7: So how big a problem is this going to be?
9: Because the world is aging fairly fast and because the world is warming fairly fast, you know, this is going to become a major issue. About each additional degree of warming is going to push, you know, roughly 1 billion more people past their heat limit for at least a month a year. At 3 degrees, we're expecting about 2 billion people to be exposed to a month at a time. 4 degrees, we're expecting about 3 billion people to be exposed to heats above the human limits for a month at a time. And again, older adults are going to be the largest share of people that are going to be pushed into this limit. What we found also is that there's going to be lots of places where, you know, oftentimes our way of dealing with this is cooling down at night. You know, you have hot days and then at night things cool down. Our bodies just kind of regain their capacity to deal with the daytime heat. There's going to be lots of places where that's not going to be an option anymore, where there's going to be a heat kind of above the limits of human adaptability, both daytime and nighttime. And again, for months at a time.
7: And when we say it's beyond the human limit, I mean, this doesn't just mean it's unpleasant and, you know, keeps you awake and you can't sleep. This is really serious, isn't it? And can kill people.
9: It is above our own capacity to maintain our own internal temperature. Not being able to do that is dangerous.
7: Yeah, I was struck by one of the figures you gave, which was that if you take a scenario of 3 degrees of warming in some countries like, say, Bahrain and Qatar, 100% of people will be exposed to at least 180 hours of heat that their body can't tolerate each year. How would people go about living in these scenarios? Because it can be really dangerous, can't it, if you can't get cool again at night?
9: So the situations that are going to become very difficult are any kind of outdoor activity. So, you know, we're not even talking about labor on the outside, but even just like walking or just sitting in a park or something along these lines is going to become difficult. So, you know, the adaptation is going to be avoiding these. We're talking about staying indoors, having some kind of cooling options, either air conditioning or cooling stations. These are the kinds of adaptations that are going to make it possible physiologically to deal with these climates.
7: Are there things that we can learn from countries that are more accustomed to dealing with high temperatures? I mean, we've been having heat waves in Northern Europe and talking a lot about the very high temperatures and finding that, you know, we're not very well adapted to living in it. But presumably in some parts of the world, people are very accustomed to this. What can we learn from them?
9: You know, it's a good question. It's not that simple, actually, because a lot of these places actually that are extremely hot don't actually have great ways to adapt. And so, you know, when you're talking about many parts of India or West Africa, you're talking about places that are extremely hot and rising, and they don't have the material wealth and the material conditions to easily avoid the kind of heat. People stay indoors and avoid these kinds of conditions. But, you know, it's not a great situation. You can't work outside. You can't do a lot of things.
7: How fast is this situation progressing? I mean, is there anything we can do?
9: Well, one is going to be, obviously, the pace of warming. We don't know exactly how hot the world is going to get, but we certainly know that we're somewhere in the kind of 1.5, at least maybe to 3-degree warming. And then, of course, it depends on population aging. We are advancing our medical technologies in such a way that people are living longer and longer lives. They're going to be more and more at risk. It's not all a one-size-fits-all kind of phenomenon where, you know, there's going to be places that are going to be warming faster, there are going to be places that are going to be aging faster. It's those that are going to be some pockets where these two phenomena are going to intersect in ways that are going to really be quite striking.
7: Professor Eran Ben-David on his research published in The Lancet Planetary Health. Now, Vanessa, I'm guessing you're used to high temperatures in Ghana, but how do people manage in general then?
8: Air conditioning is your friend and it works really well. But there's many people that, you know, their life is outside. Many people can't afford air conditioning. So there's a significant group of people that still also struggle in the heat despite living in it all their lives.
7: And would people know to be careful around older people in particular?
8: So I think actually in Ghana, I would say, people are quite aware about the extremes of life. So newborns and older people, there is this awareness of keeping more hydrated. So I think that awareness is there. I think it's the other age groups that are not as good.
7: Now, I wanted to ask you, Vanessa, about something that is happening in Madagascar, because the country is struggling to contain their largest ever outbreak of Mpox, with 4,000 cases recorded so far. So medical staff are using a special method to make the available vaccines against Mpox go further. What are they doing?
8: Yes, so they are using fractional dosing, which essentially is splitting the dose up. So instead of giving the standard amount of the vaccine, they're giving 1/5 of the usual dose into the skin intradermally. So essentially, in practical terms, you've got one vial that can be used and protect up to 5 times as many as people. The World Health Organization does permit this when the resources are strained.
7: And why are the resources so strained? I mean, how many doses of the Mpox vaccine does Madagascar have?
8: Well, it's very little relative to the size of the population. So Madagascar only initially received about 30,000 doses. That was in March of this year. And their population is roughly 33 million. And then they subsequently received a further 30,000. But even then, you know, if the supply is stretched fivefold, we can see it still remains a really small number compared to the people potentially at risk.
7: And why aren't more available?
8: So it's cost and global supply that are the key barriers. And we even saw this in the UK when we were first recognising the cases of Mpox and building supply here. But, you know, in some countries where they have less funds available, you recognise that vaccines are expensive. The price has gone up in recent years. So there's a lot of constraint with regards to that.
7: So this idea of making a vaccine go further by kind of breaking it up is a really interesting one. It's called fractional dosing, and it has been used successfully with yellow fever vaccines. Do we know how well it works with Mpox? Do you need a certain amount of the vaccine to get the protection?
8: So, yes, it has been used in other conditions, was actually used during the outbreak in 2022 within Europe and North America. But we've got modelling studies which tell us that the effectiveness is reduced, but we're uncertain of the exact amount. And so we recognise that there's a possibility of effectiveness, but we are concerned about the true effectiveness of fractional dosing. But it seems that this is what we have at the moment and we have to try it.
7: Yeah, so it might be able to cover more people. But does this approach carry any other risks?
8: It's also about how to implement as well, because intradermal vaccination, which is into the skin, is quite a specific technique. So then that requires more technique than a conventional injection. Precise drawing of small volumes and making sure you've got enough staff, etc. So all of those things can be a risk. And then maintaining good infection control in those situations is tricky. So it's not all straightforward. And I think we're going to need some real world data to see how it works.
7: It's interesting that it's harder doing an injection that's just under the skin than into the muscle. I'd have guessed it was the other way around.
8: Going into the skin rather than just plunging it into the muscle is a bit more refined.
7: Oh, I see. You mean anyone can jab it into
8: exactly.
7: the muscle. Fair enough. You are listening to Health Check from the BBC. I'm Claudia Hammond, and my guest, Dr. Vanessa Appiah, who's a genitourinary specialist in Ghana, is still with me. Now, we've talked before on Health Check about medical practices which have seen white skin as the default, which can mean that symptoms get missed in people with darker skin. Now, there's a new example highlighted in the journal JAMA Dermatology involving something known as post-inflammatory hyperpigmentation. That's a very long name there. What is that, Vanessa?
8: So essentially, it's the darker pigmentation that can develop in an area of skin after inflammation or injury. So I'll often say, you know, after acne, or if you've got a pimple there and you scratch it and some of the changes that you see around it, that's what you would refer to typically now as post-inflammatory hyperpigmentation. It's common and it's often more persistent in those with darker skin tones.
7: Yeah, why would the colour of someone's skin make a difference here and make a difference to what doctors are seeing as well?
8: Because the inflammation can be harder to recognise visually in darker skin. So, you know, a lot of the textbooks that we have are on white skin, and so inflammation on paler skin is red and there's an erythema that we call it, but in pigmented skin it's harder to recognise, and so it could be labelled as a cosmetic problem rather than seeing that there's inflammation there.
7: So why does this matter for care?
8: Because the name of post-inflammatory really lets you think that the inflammation is finished. So you've had inflammation and it's after the inflammation, and the pigmentation is something that's actually left behind. But what they are challenging is that the inflammation is still active. So the change in the colour still suggests that there is ongoing inflammation. And that means that some medication and treatment is required rather than just accepting it's there and not giving any further intervention.
7: So how could care be done differently? Because if it's not showing up on some, on the colour of someone's skin, then that's hard to see, isn't it?
8: So I think how it can be done differently is that if you do see pigmentation and you think that it could be inflammatory and pigmentation, rather than thinking that it's inactive and there's nothing that can be done, you can explore giving treatment that could treat the ongoing inflammation and resolve the process that's happening. So there's a concern that there's inadequate and insufficient treatment. So it could make a significant difference for a number of people.
7: Thank you so much for that, Vanessa, and do stay with us. Now, imagine you're a doctor and you're relaxing on a plane on your way to a well-earned holiday. But then you hear these words over the loudspeaker. If there's a doctor on board, could they please make themselves known to the cabin staff? What would you do? Rush to help? Or maybe wait a second to see if anyone else volunteers first? Now, hopefully you would go and see if you could help. But not all doctors are happy with the idea of airlines relying on their goodwill. And they say that sometimes they're called when a doctor isn't really needed. While for the more serious incidents, there's not always much they can do with limited medical equipment. Then there's the concern that although most airlines and countries offer so-called Good Samaritan legal protection to medical personnel if they're responding to an emergency, there could, in some places, even be a risk of litigation if it all goes wrong. And there's not any official way to make the usual doctor's notes about a case. Now, one doctor who's concerned is an oncologist based in Phoenix, Arizona, Dr. Sriman Swaroop. He's written an opinion piece on this topic for the website Stat News, and he told me that he's answered the call for a doctor on a flight not once, not twice, but three times recently.
10: Each time that I was called, it did not seem to be the sort of medical emergency that we imagine things to be up in the air. Nobody was having a heart attack or a stroke. It was primarily what you would see in a regular outpatient clinic. Nausea, some dizziness, feeling anxious. And I really thought that there is no filter as to when an on-flight volunteer physician gets activated to be able to see the patient.
7: And what goes through your mind when, as a doctor, you're suddenly asked to assist in the middle of a flight?
10: I do a quick check on whether I should respond, because if I have had a glass of wine and I wasn't expecting to be called because I wasn't on duty, I might shy away from responding to that call at all, because I would probably not do the patient any good if I cannot take a good decision for that patient. On one hand, you do not know what exactly might be going wrong. It could be all the way from, like one of my colleagues mentioned, a dead pet cat that he had been called for at some point.
7: A dead cat?
10: Yes. A colleague had told me once that he had been called about a cat that wasn't doing too well. Clearly, he wasn't able to help much. He ultimately felt that that's probably not what medical calls should be about. But in some cases, it is truly a human emergency, and you just don't know what you will find on the other end of that call. So there is that element. But there are additional elements of, like some of my colleagues pointed out, are they even clinical physicians? There are times when, for example, a pathologist was asked to respond to a chest pain, which he clearly wasn't equipped to. There is also this expectation, without actually knowing, that the physician should be on call ready, which means that you are not jet lagged, you are not inebriated. You are expecting on call readiness from a volunteer physician on flight who isn't on call. Colleagues have also found that many a times they are almost babysitting a particular patient who may or may not have a serious illness for the remainder of the flight. A colleague told me that she sat with a patient for the remainder of the 6 hours, simply with her hand on this patient's pulse.
7: I saw that actually on the last long flight I was on. The person in front of me was the doctor, and they didn't come back till right near the end of the flight. And they said to me they'd been sitting with the patient for the whole time. And that was probably another 7-8 hours.
10: That happens more often than we realize, because the physician in a way feels responsible if the patient declines, that they need to be there and need to do something, except that there is no standard system that's designed around that. Sometimes they get a thanks at the end of the flight, many a times not. And it just becomes part of, well, you are a physician, that's expected for you to do.
7: So is your main issue with the current system that it's, I don't know, unfair on doctors who are minding their own business, perhaps travelling to be on holiday and this is their time off? Or that it's too random and, you know, not good enough for patients in a way?
10: I believe it's a mix of both of those issues. It's not that it's not fair. A doctor would respond if a patient or a person needs it. I feel that the calls should be better characterized as to whether it truly needs a physician involved. Flights probably should maintain a directory of physicians and should know whether there are any physicians available on board. If credentialing is being asked, I think it should be verified digitally, probably before you board the flight. And there should be a directory of such people that will continue to respond to such calls. Multiple other issues that my colleagues pointed out. One of those was interesting because the physician told me that she could not find a stethoscope on board that worked. We know that the FAA is looking at regulations related to the 64 pieces of equipment that they had needed on every flight in order to be able to handle emergencies. But now they are looking at 9 different conditions instead of looking at 64 specific pieces of equipment. But I think there should be greater accountability and visibility into when was that equipment actually last checked and whether it's functional or not. But it's also a good time, since FAA is looking at it, to potentially see not just what kind of equipment goes on a flight, but what kind of people are actually holding on to that equipment as they look at a patient.
7: If doctors were to be put on some kind of formal register, should they then be rewarded for doing that? Because then it almost feels as if they are the official doctor on call on that flight, and maybe they have to then say no to the offer of a glass of wine or taking sleeping tablets or whatever they might want to do. Would they need to be paid to have an official role?
10: I think there are tiers to that question. So, for example, there probably isn't an operational need to have an employed physician on call for a 45-minute flight from Phoenix to Tucson. But there probably is an operational need for an employed on-call physician with all the protections that that brings, including malpractice, insurance, and credentialing verification, etc., on a 13-hour long haul between London to Phoenix.
7: So then what happens if you don't happen to have a doctor on your flight manifest? Can the flight still go?
10: That is an interesting question, because I don't think the airlines have an answer to that. And that was part of the reason I wrote the article. It's that while airlines are depending on physician altruism in order to respond to emergency medical issues, there is almost no system formally designed around it to be able to use that system well. And I think we can come up with a better design system than what we have right now.
7: Dr. Sreeman Swaroop. Now, Vanessa, you're a doctor. Have you ever been on a flight where you've heard them call? Have you had to help?
8: I have, and it's happened to me a number of times, yes.
7: What do you think about? Do you mind?
8: There's been different scenarios. So the last one was someone having an asthma attack. And of course, in that acute setting, you want to do everything that you can. But I think I completely relate to the fact that he was referring to about feeling obliged to move seats. And then I've moved seats and had to stay with the person the whole flight and continue to monitor. And you do wonder, you know, was that the right thing to do? Should the airline staff have helped?
7: Do they bring you an ice drink or something afterwards to make up for it?
8: Not necessarily, no.
7: Oh, fair enough. Well, before we go, I wanted to ask you about a new study on super centenarians. So those are people who are over the age of 110. And this is a study from Japan comparing the immune systems of people of different ages. So what were they looking at when it comes to immunity?
8: So there was a landmark study that really described this in 2019, and it looked at more than 41,000 immune cells from 7 supercentenarians, and I'm not very good at saying that.
7: It's hard, isn't it? Yeah.
8: Aged 110 or over, and they compared to about 20,000 cells of 5 young controls between the 50s and 80s. And so they looked at this, and what they wanted to do is understand why some people reach extraordinary ages and appear to retain quite a surprisingly effective immune system and defense. So they used single cell analysis and they examined the immune cells of people aged 110 and over and compared them with younger adults.
7: And what did they discover about the immune cells of these super centenarians in this?
8: So they found something interesting about the T cells. And so the T cells are really important within our immune systems. And they were particularly interested and found some work about CD4 cells. CD4 T cells are primarily helper cells and they coordinate the immune response. Whilst you have CD8 T cells, which are the classic cytotoxic or what we call the killer cells. So some protect and help and some kill. But what they saw was that in this group of those of 110 and over, they had this unusually expanded population of cytotoxic CD4 T cells. So these CD4 cells had acquired the ability to directly kill abnormal or infected cells. And that was distinctly different.
7: So are these unusual hybrid kind of T cells found in people who are under 110 years old too?
8: Yes, they are, but they remain uncommon throughout most of life. So in those that were 110 and over, these cells made up about 20% of all the T cells in the blood, but whereas they only comprise 4% of the cells in the younger group of 70 to 90-year-olds.
7: Can we say that these unusual hybrid cells are what are making them live to such a great age, that the immune system is doing something special that protects them?
8: The study shows an association. So it shows that there's something there and it shows that there's something that needs to be considered. And what we don't know is whether these cells help people live to the extreme of age, whether they expand because someone's lived so long, or whether both things are happening at the same time. But it lets us know that there's more to learn about the process of aging and how you age. And that's important.
7: Yeah, so I guess what we need to know if we want to live a long life is how can we get some of these special hybrid cells?
8: That's the first first thing that you do think, and I think, you know, it's very early days, but I do think it's fascinating as we are in this longevity space about investigating more about what helps you age and thrive well.
7: Thank you so much, Dr. Vanessa Appiah, for joining us on Health Check today. And thanks to the producers, Jonathan Blackwell, Mike Mallon and Jackie Marjoram. I'm Claudia Hammond. Bye for now.
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14: Sonia, you think people easy? People just really want to do their own thing. Look across the road how we building the house low. The building code says you're supposed to be 2 feet off the ground.
15: And when the place flood, them just be the first to complain.
14: But you know sometimes we that just contribute to the flooding with we behavior?
15: We know, boy. We just throw things in the drains and canals. We don't keep the gutters clean and dispose of garbage properly. By the way, you got an emergency kit?
14: Yeah, Sonia. I got me own and it got drinking water, army medicines, and for say things like band-aids, iodine, bandages.
15: And me own got in toothpaste, a change of underwear and clothing, toilet paper and soap.
16: Guyana, our country, our responsibility. I am a Guyanese.
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18: Welcome once again to another program of Issues in the News, where we discuss the important events that would have taken place in Guyana over the past week or so. And as is the norm, we always have a packed agenda of issues to discuss. I want to welcome from Region Number 5, West Coast Berbice. I want to welcome also from Region Number 6, along the east bank of the Berbice River, New Amsterdam, Kanji, along the Quarantine Coast, and all the way to Oriala and Siparuta. Welcome to another program of Issues in the News. To our listeners who are joining us on Freedom Radio from Robb Street, Georgetown, welcome to another program of Issues in the News. And last but not least, to the thousands of you who are joining us right across the length and breadth of Guyana, the Caribbean, North America, Europe, Asia, and as far as Australia. Welcome to another program of Issues in the News. And all of you who are joining us from North America, Canada, the United States, Europe, and of course, right here in Guyana. So let us start. I want to begin by offering my warmest and most sincere congratulations to the students who performed so excellently at the Caribbean Examination, Council Examinations, both the Caribbean Secondary Education Certificate, CSEC, and the Caribbean Advanced Proficiency Exams, CAPE. From all indication, Guyana has done splendidly once again. And I congratulate all of our students who have excelled at those exams. I congratulate the teachers.

Please understand that this is not the end of the road. You only fail when you refuse to try. You only fail when you fail to try harder. So those of you who may not have done as well as you think you should, then go back again and continue to persevere. I note that the top student for the CSEC examination hails from Tagore Memorial Secondary School in Barbice. And that student aced 27 subjects at this year's CSEC examination. She scored 26 grade 1 passes and 1 grade 2 pass. I note that the student who got second from Queen's College, I think, Anuksha Singh, also got similar results. It is amazing how these students are able to do so many subjects at the same time and then perform so splendidly and so excellently. These achievements are remarkable. While the examination results are announced as preliminary, no doubt they will not, there's hardly a likelihood that they will change. No doubt Guyana again will rank among the best performers at this year's examinations. And we have been consistently achieving this feat. We have produced the top student for several years. And what I think is most significant is where these students are drawn from. When I went to secondary school in the 80s, first of all, there were not so many subjects available. The most subjects that one could have written at the time when I wrote was 8 subjects at Queen's College. And I wrote all 8. And obviously, I passed all 8. But during that period, only students from a few secondary schools in Georgetown could have gotten the type of results that would have been considered excellent. And those schools were Queen's College, Bishop's High School, and St. Stanislaus College. Maybe St. Rose's, and rarely a few others. And that was consistently the results that would have come during that period. I never understood why this was so until I got older and I got into government and I realized that, first of all, the resources were limited at that time. Government priority was not education. Government's priority, for example, under the PNC was foreign affairs. The largest budgetary sum used to go to the Ministry of Foreign Affairs. In fact, I recall Dr. Jagan explaining at public meetings that the Ministry of Foreign Affairs budget was larger than the Ministry of Education, Health, and Agriculture combined. That is where the PNC's priority was. Not in educating our children,

and then they limited the resources allocated for the education sector was obviously not being used equitably. And in the main, resources were skewed towards the urban centers and towards a few schools. Not to detract for one moment from the ability of the students who attended these schools. But as we have been consistently seeing over the past 20 years, bright children are right across Guyana and not in one or two selected or selective schools. But during those days, only two or three schools achieved these types of results. It was because schools in the rural areas were denied an equitable or even a fair share of resources, and therefore the students in those rural communities outside of Georgetown, and not really outside of Georgetown, outside of the few selected schools, suffered as a result of an almost discriminatory and highly skewed allocation of resources. How else would you explain that for years, the Anna Regina Multilateral School produced the top students not only of Guyana at these examinations, but also top students of the Caribbean? 30 years ago, that school's result, when you compare to what it is today or what they are today, 30 years ago, that school's result would have been mediocre compared to what their performance is now. 30 years ago, it is unthinkable that a student from Tagore would have been topping Guyana and possibly the Caribbean. The difference is that the People's Progressive Party civic government has ensured that there is an equitable distribution of resources across the length and breadth of this country that ensures that a student, wheresoever geographically located, receives a similar type of educational service and delivery as a children in the urban centers of Guyana. And every year results are showing that this student from Tagore Memorial Secondary School is a shining illustration of the point that I wish to make. Some years ago, Leonora Secondary produced some of the top students in the country. Annandale Secondary, a few years ago, produced some of the top students in the country. In the 80s, that did not happen. And it did not happen because our children were less bright. It happened because the resources in the educational sector or in the education sector were not being distributed equitably and fairly across the country.
Now, after decades of doing that, ensuring that there is an equitable, fair, and balanced distribution of resources across the country, we have consistently seen our students from outside of Region 4 perform with distinction. 2 or 3 years ago, we had a student from Rosignol Secondary, that was one of our top students. I remember distinctly his father was a cane cutter at Blairmont Estate. So the point I am making, we must not take these things for granted. These results that you are seeing here is as a result of deliberate, programmatic planning and investment in a manner and form that ensures that resources are distributed equitably, fairly, and in an even-handed manner, so that every student, every child in this country has a fair chance of aspiring their dreams and their aspirations. And when I see results like these, I know that we are doing the right thing. Of course, there is a lot of work more to be done, and in particular, in certain subject areas, because critics are going to come and jump down my throat and tell me about maths and the maths results and so on. I know all of that. All I'm telling you is that at no time in the entire 80s or 70s would you have found a student from one of these schools that are now performing so splendidly. You would not have found a student from one of those schools performing and achieving the type of results that students from the outlying regions of our country are producing. And, you know, a lot of time we don't tell these stories. There was a time in this country not so long ago, again in the 80s, where we didn't have secondary schools, we didn't have enough seats for our children who were writing common entrance. And there was a deliberate policy at the Ministry of Education that failed our students. Not because they didn't achieve a pass mark to go to a secondary school, but because we didn't have placement available in the secondary school system. So children, students, were systematically failed. They were failed. They didn't fail. The system failed them and threw them out of school at a primary school level because we didn't have space in the secondary school system. That was under the PNC. Today we have universal secondary education. What does that mean? That every student that enters a primary school in this country is guaranteed a place at a secondary school when he or she is ready and qualifies to go to that secondary school. That is the investments that we have done in the education sector. And this didn't start with oil. So those who are going to tell me that now we have oil and we have a lot of resources, this investment did not start with oil. The students who are performing at the level that I'm referring to at Anna Regina School,
doing it long before oil. Long before oil. Check the statistics. We only started to produce oil in 2018. This was in a time where we didn't have the resources, but whatever resources we had, we ensured that they were equitably distributed, the same way as we do in the health sector. And that's why the president spoke today about the facilities that are available in all the regions of our country in the public health sector and the average waiting time. Now you're going to have a few cases where there are glitches, and I see those cases are being capitalized upon and magnified and trying to paint the picture, a picture, that is the standard at the hospitals or at the health center. That is the exception, my friends. Those are the exceptions. Those are not the norms. And whether you're at Region 5, whether you're at Region 6, Region 3, Region 4, Region 2, is the same type of medical care and attention that are available. Of course, in the center, the urban center of Georgetown, the capital, you will have more facilities. And that's normal. That's the position in most countries in the world. But the point I am making, that there is a deliberate strategy of our government that didn't start recently, that dated back since Jerry Jagan was the president in 1992. And I had the occasion to speak today about that. The emphasis in our budgets from 1992 to now on the social sectors of our country. Health, education, housing and water. Those are the three main areas that take most of our budgetary allocation, and infrastructure, of course, because you have to build out the country. All there is one common thread running through all those budgetary expenditures. People. People are using the term people-centered government now as a cliche. We actually practice it. Every single program, policy, developmental initiative has people as its objective and center. Every single policy. And when I see results of the type that you are reading about today, I feel proud to be part of our government. We are achieving what we have set out to achieve. That is to ensure that our children have equal access to the same high quality of education, which is reflected in the results. Of course, as I keep saying, there are challenges, there are deficiencies, there are inadequacies, and we have to work to correct it. But it's far better than where we were just a few decades back. Some important issues were raised at the president's press conference, which I would like to shed some light on. So, someone asked the question about the engagement between the president and the leader of the opposition, and the president asserted that wherever the duty under the Constitution devolves upon him in a manner that requires him to engage the opposition, he will do so. And the president has done so. And only last month, on the 24th of July,
the president through Minister of Parliamentary Affairs and Governance dispatched 3 letters to the leader of the opposition to initiate consultative engagements required under the Constitution in relation to the appointment of important tribunals. These letters went out on the 24th of July, 2026. The first one invited the leader of the opposition, informed the leader of the opposition of the president's intent under the Constitution to appoint members of the Judicial Service Commission. As you may know, the membership of that commission expired. The life of that commission, rather, expired. And the process has begun for the appointment of a new commission. So that letter went off, and of course, the letter requires meaningful consultation with the leader of the opposition on certain appointments in that commission. The letter complied with the constitutional requirement because the Constitution stipulates what would constitute meaningful consultation. The letters, if I may say so, followed that constitutional prescription, and this was sent to the leader of the opposition. The leader of the opposition, then one was sent in relation, that was Judicial Service Commission. One was sent in relation to the Public Service Commission and engaged the leader of the opposition, as I said, again, in a consultative exercise in relation to appointments of members of that commission that require the leader of the opposition's consultative input. Again, the letters were carefully crafted in accordance with the constitutional stipulations. And they all indicated a time within which a response is expected from the leader of the opposition, and a time also when the president is likely to make the relevant decision in relation to that consultative, that appointment, which is the subject of the consultation. And a third letter was sent in relation to the appointment of members of the Local Government Commission in accordance with the Local Government Commission Act of 2013. And here, the president is required to consult with the leader of the opposition on appointments to that commission. And again, the letter complied with the legal stipulation in relation to the consultative engagement. The leader of the opposition replied, and informed Minister Gail Teixeira. He first acknowledged receipt of all the letters and then informed Minister Teixeira that he is appointing Tabitha Sarabo Hali, opposition chief whip, to reply to the correspondence. And Tabitha Sarabo Hali replied to the 3 correspondents. In 2 of them, she acknowledged receipt, and that is the input, just acknowledgement of receipt of the correspondence. Kindly convey the acknowledgement of the leader of the opposition, Honorable Azreddin Mohammed, to His Excellency the President.
That's the response from the leader of the opposition, acknowledging receipt of the letter. And then that's in relation to the Judicial Service Commission consultation and the Public Service Commission consultation. And in relation to the Local Government Commission consultation, three names were put forward to His Excellency in a letter, again, signed by Tabitha Sarabu Hali. So in the Local Government Commission consultation, three names came. Out of the other two, in relation to the other two, Public Service and Judicial Service, a mere acknowledgement of receipt of the letter was received. I don't know what that means. Well, let me not say much. It's a matter for the President. The Police Service Commission also has to be appointed, and work is ongoing in compiling suitably qualified persons so that the consultation process in relation to that important constitutional commission can commence. So those who are peddling misleading information out there that the President is refusing to comply with the Constitution or the relevant statutory provisions that require him to consult with the leader of the opposition, they should stop peddling that type of misinformation, because these processes are ongoing. Also raised at the President's press conference is the VAMID, the two hospitals rather, one at New Amsterdam and one at Ogle, that VAMID Engineering, GmbH, that's the name of the company, were contracted to build. It is already information in the public. There is already information in the public domain that those contracts were violently breached by the contractor, and there was excessive delay in the completion of works under those contracts. And despite repeated attempts on the part of the government to get that contractor to complete the job, though there were breaches, and despite our efforts to amicably bring a resolution to the disputes that arose in relation to non-performance of the contractor, government was forced to terminate both contracts, I believe, on the 23rd of July, 2026. At the date of completion, at the date of termination, the contracts, the works under the contracts, were way behind where they were supposed to be by that time. And the government had no choice but to terminate the contract. Termination of the contract triggered a number of important legal consequences. Steps were immediately taken to secure the site of both hospitals and the materials on those sites, because the contracts so provide. And then steps were immediately taken also to call in the performance bonds. Both contracts were secured by
very valuable performance bond, in each case to the value of 15 million euros. The government has taken the relevant steps to call in the outstanding sums in relation to each bond. The bonds were put up by the Bank of Austria. So the process had to have been served on the Bank of Austria, and that process is ongoing. Both contracts are the subject of arbitration clauses that mandate the parties in the event of a dispute to go to arbitration at the International Chamber of Commerce to resolve those disputes or settle those disputes. Government of Guyana has initiated arbitration proceedings pursuant to that arbitration clause at the requisite tribunal, in this case, the International Chamber of Commerce. And those proceedings will travel their natural courses. So the litigation is ongoing. This company then launched proceedings in Guyana, seeking to sue for breach of contract and seeking a number of injunctions restraining the government of Guyana from invoking the bonds and from taking over the sites, and a whole set of orders. They sued the Attorney General. We had proceedings in the High Court. All the proceedings were dismissed. They sought, and the matter was referred to the arbitration, because those are the objections that I took. One, the proceedings were should only go to the arbitration and not a court in Guyana. But more importantly, the orders that they are seeking, though preliminary orders of that type can be granted under the Arbitration Act, the particular orders that they were seeking against the government of Guyana are not obtainable, either in law or against the state. Those objections were made, and they were upheld, and both applications were refused. Two applications they filed. Unfortunately, the learned hearing judge who heard the matter, still, though she refused both applications, though she ruled that she didn't have any power to make injunctions against the state, and though she ruled that the type of orders that they are seeking cannot be granted in the type of action that they have filed, the learned hearing judge still injuncted both parties from taking control of the site and the materials until the arbitration tribunal is appointed. In my humble and respectful view, that is a manifestly wrong order, or the orders made by the learned hearing judge were manifestly made in error, or made in manifest error, whichever formulation you wish. Patently bad in law, and we have since filed an appeal to have those orders set aside. The Guyanese court have no business litigating that matter. It must go to the arbitration tribunal. That is what the parties decided in the event of a legal dispute. And in any event, the type of proceedings filed in Guyana can yield nothing in law. They were misconceived and wrong, defective in law. And those errors were pointed out. And though the judge agreed with me, the judge proceeded to make some orders on her own motion, which we have since appealed. Importantly, the two arbitrations will be heard in Guyana. The seat of the arbitration is here in Guyana, and that is an important accomplishment. Remember, we passed a new Arbitration Act. It embraces the most modern framework in relation to arbitration.
the United Nations rules in relation to arbitration is called UNCITRAL rules. Our Arbitration Act is very modern. It was passed just two years ago. And I've always said that our intention is to make Guyana an arbitration destination. So the International Chamber of Commerce, which is resident in Paris, France, will come to Guyana and conduct the arbitration hearings here. So we are getting there, though slowly. We are getting there. Persons are asking me who is the judge. I will not name the judge. The lawyer is Nigel Hughes. That was reported, I believe, in the press. But I will not say who the judge is. Last week's program apparently rattled some nerves, because I saw the opposition and dozens of fake profiles unleashed their angst against certain things I said. When I speak about the Constitution or the law, I try to be as accurate as I possibly can. And I try to quote directly from the documents. So if I am quoting from the Constitution that speaks to the right of assembly and freedom of protest, and the constitutional provisions are read to you, why are you cursing and abusing me? It is the Constitution that says what right of assembly means, what it connotes, and what peaceful protest means, and what it connotes, and what are the exceptions. Abusing the messenger would not change the message. And I see people say that I'm calling for a ban on protest. I said no such thing. You can protest all you want. I will support your right to protest. I said that. But your protest must be peaceful. And your protest must not interfere with other people's right to protest. That's all I'm saying. And that's all the law says. And don't tell me, but when we were in opposition, we never stopped anybody from protesting. We protested. And people were allowed to conduct their business. Anyhow. And then the other thing that I see, and even the press I saw, carried stories that said that I am warning that persons who criticize the CCJ president can be found guilty of contempt. I never said so. I said those who subject the president or the court or any member of the court to scurrilous attacks, disrespectful attacks, scathing attacks, scandalizing attacks, those are the words I used, then you can be held for contempt of court. That is the law of contempt of court. What do you want me to tell you? I said that you are free to criticize. I did say so. You are free to criticize, but do so respectfully. You know, I don't have to share this knowledge with you. You can learn the hard way if you wish. And that is why I'm saying to you,
I would like intelligent people and people who are prepared to learn and have intelligent discourses to be part of this program. This program is not for stupid people. I hate to say so, and I say so with the greatest of respect. It is not for, you know. So if you don't understand these basic elements and differences and nuances, well, I'm sorry, go and look at another program. Look at someone else. I don't keep you here in captivity. And if you don't understand something, you have your phone. Rather than course, Google it. Go to a friend who you think know a little more than you. Go to your parents. Seek the advice and guidance of someone who you think may know better than you, rather than remain in the state that you are in and course and abuse and toxify the internet and the Facebook. This Facebook is a great power. A great power has been given to persons who never had a voice before. Social media is a great blessing to people who never had a voice. And the thing is being polluted. The thing is being polluted with people who obviously, and you have to be careful how you say these things. Whole day on TikTok and people are sending these things to you. It's really toxic. This is not a forum for people to, for those kinds of outlet that I'm seeing. Every Tom, Dick, Harry, Lal, and Mary now want to do a live and have a view to express and abusing people and commenting on things that they know nothing about. Anyhow. The Caribbean Court of Justice president issued a long statement in which he rejected the allegations made against him. He made it abundantly clear that the Mohammed's decision was a unanimous one. And in relation to panel fixing, etc., they all relate to some dispute they had about dress code. That there was no dispute about the decision in the Mohammed's case. I saw lawyers writing a long letter to the CCJ. I read it. It was sent to me by the lawyers a couple days ago. I read it. And it is unworthy of a response. Completely unworthy of a response. The court will deal with it as the court sees fit. But I believe that President Anderson's statement has put to rest most of the issues of a serious nature that were raised in those leaked correspondence. And hopefully this review that is being launched will be conducted and we can find out how the leak was done. Let me see. Somebody's saying that they don't understand the meaning of unanimous. You know what unanimous means, right? Unanimity means that everyone said the same thing. And the same thing was the appeal is dismissed. That is what unanimity in that context means. Nobody
had a dissenting view. Judges may have arrived at that destination by a slightly different route. And they wrote about it. Each one of them wrote who felt that they needed a different route to arrive at the destination. 256 pages were written. That's the length of the judgment. I can't imagine. That's the longest judgment, I think, ever written by the Caribbean Court of Justice in its appellate jurisdiction. And possibly in its original jurisdiction, too. I will check it. So no one can say, no judge on that panel ought to be able to say, that they didn't express themselves to their fullest. 256 pages by any standard. It's a most elaborate judgment. Anyway, I want to respond. You see, one of them already telling me here that I am arrogant. You see why you got to be careful? You can't. If I am asking persons, don't be abusive on this program. If you don't understand what I am saying, you don't agree with what I am saying, then move on. There is no need to express your disagreement by being abusive. And persons can't understand that concept. I don't use indecent language on the program, but clearly there are persons who are incapable of understanding some of the issues. And all I'm asking, if you don't understand, get someone to help you understand. That's all I'm saying. Don't curse, abuse, and be insultive and insulting to persons on the program. That's all I'm saying. So I ask you, and I want to spend some time, because a lot of persons complain to me that I ask them to put their questions here in the comment section. I'm trying to look at some comments to respond to, but somebody saying that the VP said some. It's difficult not to express those views. I heard what the VP said. And if you think that you can come here and endure the things that you have to endure from persons who are pretending to be knowledgeable in areas that they obviously are not, and you are to keep calm all the time, I don't think it's possible. But we are who we are, and we have to continue. Life goes on. My operator is signaling to me that we have come to program time. I want to thank you once again for spending the past hour with me. We had a light program tonight. I hope that I do not invoke much wrath as I did last week, as I chose topics that ought not to excite hostilities, but the fake profiles. We have to do something about the fake profiles on Facebook, and by me saying that, I'm going to be the subject of attack by the fake profiles, so I know. But you also, this is a great forum we have, and we have a duty to ensure that we keep it clear, clean, and remove the toxicity from it. And those who are saying the nastiest things on Facebook are not using their own names or profiles. They are using a fake profile. And I believe that you should block them.
whenever they surface. And you look at them, the nastiest comment, you look, go to their profile and you will see that is there's nothing there. They don't have pictures of themselves. You know what a fake profile is. And when you are confronted with that, you just block it. I instruct my administrator to block them whole day. Because why are you going to engage with someone? This is social media. It's not anti-social media. It's social media. It is designed for social behavior. Social. Check what the meaning of the word social. And see if abuse, racist remarks, indecent language, and nasty comments qualify as social behavior. No, they don't. They qualify as antisocial behavior. So when you are met with antisocial conduct on the social media, it is unfit conduct. And you should take steps to protect yourself by deleting or blocking the person. Stay healthy, and you'll join me again next week. Thank you very much.

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there, and welcome to Caribbean Music Box, the show that brings the Caribbean right to your ears. I'm your host, Fuchsia Lunk, and today we dive into the rhythmic heartbeat of the Caribbean. From reggae to calypso, soca to soul music, we share a variety of genres right here. So get ready to dance, relax, and enjoy. Let us rock to some reggae. First on our list, we have Third World with Now That We Found Love, followed by Barrington Levy with She's Mine, and Barris Hammond with I Feel Good. Now

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Next on our list, we have Bob Marley with Waiting in Vain, followed by Boris Gardiner with Jean, and Carl Livingston with Land of a Thousand Dances.

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All the wonderful songs and genres that make the Caribbean special. I am Fuchsia Lunk, saying take care until we meet again for more music on the Caribbean Music Box.

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2: The news, featuring the personalities, issues, and events that make the news in Guyana, the Caribbean, and around the world. 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
1: With the news at this time, I am Rihanna Monroe. First, the lead stories. Gawu says sugar industry on track to meet revised 51,400-ton target. Ministry of Education expands anti-bullying consultations to include students. GPL steps up crackdown on electricity theft. In the region, OAS urges Haiti to accelerate voter registration. And internationally, Lebanon extradites former Syrian general to face war crime charges. These and other stories in a moment.
3: This message is brought to you by the Ministry of Health Central.

0: country. The Universal Health Voucher is being distributed by the Ministry of Health at all clinics and health centers nationwide. Health is wealth. Oh, yeah,
1: yeah. And now the news in detail. The Ministry of Education is expanding its anti-bullying and anti-violence consultations ahead of the new school year. Education Minister Sonia Parag says this stage will directly engage students, giving them a voice in the ongoing efforts to combat bullying in schools.
2: What we're also working on is the students getting involved in putting up posters, writing about what they understand bullying to be, and playing an active role in their schools in relation to preventing bullying, stopping bullying, reducing violence and bullying in schools.
1: Minister Parag noted that the ministry is currently reviewing all recommendations received.
2: What we are doing right now is ensuring that we all of the recommendations that we would have collected from the various consultations, and all regions held their consultations with us ending in Region 5. So we are back at the table with all of the recommendations and seeing what the consensus is, certain actions to be taken, and whether we will put that into policies.
1: The nationwide anti-bullying and anti-violence consultation campaign was launched in November 2025, engaging teachers, students, and other stakeholders across all 10 administrative regions. Guyana Power and Light Inc. is stepping up its fight against electricity theft, reminding the public that stealing electricity is a criminal offense and anyone caught will face prosecution to the fullest extent of the law. This warning follows a targeted operation in Little Diamond, where GPL teams removed several illegal connections. GPL further cautions that illegal connections not only endanger lives, but also threaten the reliability of the entire network. The utility company is urging citizens to report any suspected cases of electricity theft. The Guyana Agricultural and General Workers Union says the sugar industry is on track to meet its revised production target of over 51,000 tons for the current crop. GAWU President Sipol Narain told NCN News that the Guyana Sugar Corporation's initial target for 2026 was 100,000 tons, but the figure was revised due to excessive rainfall.
3: Earlier in the year, you had some excessive rain, and as a result, you had some damage to the cultivation, the canes, mainly at Albion. Then you had some factory problems during the first crop at Blemont Estate as well. So when they relook at it, taking everything into consideration, they reduced the target for this crop to 51,400.
1: Narain described the revised target as realistic and achievable, noting that production during the first crop was 19% higher than the period last year. However, he warned that a prolonged dry season could threaten cane growth and overall yields.
3: Based on the canes that are on the ground, I'm very optimistic that we could achieve the target. And the only thing, I'm seeing a danger ahead. We are expecting a long dry season. And this could affect your water levels. And, you know, if your canes don't get water and there is no rain, then they could be stunt growth.
1: Production for the second crop has started positively, with Rosehalt Estate commencing operations and meeting with its weekly production target, resulting in workers receiving incentive payments. The combined target for Albion and Rosehall is 32,238 tons, while Blairmont is expected to produce 10,224 tons, and Iflet 8,908 tons. Residents of the Rosignol and Zilas NDC area are set to benefit from new reinforced concrete roads, improved drainage, and better access to their lands. Minister within the Ministry of Public Works, Madnalal Ramraj, visited the community to engage with residents and assess the sites where work will soon begin. These infrastructure upgrades come in response to concerns raised by citizens during Vice President Barat Jagdeo's outreach in June. With contracts already awarded, work is expected to commence shortly, turning government commitments into action for the community. In the region, the head of the Organization of American States is calling on Haitian authorities to speed up voter registration efforts as the country prepares for its first election in a decade. OAS Secretary General Albert Ramdin raised concerns at a news conference, noting that with just 3 months to go before the mid-December polls, only about 260,000 voters have registered so far. He highlighted that gang violence has displaced over a million people in Haiti and has left several municipalities without voter registration centers. The elections originally planned for August was postponed due to ongoing security concerns. And finally, international news. For the first time since the fall of Bashar al-Assad's regime, Lebanon has extradited a former Syrian general to face war crimes charges in Syria. Major General Adel Issa, aged 67, was handed over to Syrian authorities after being detained in Beirut earlier this month. He is accused of a series of crimes allegedly committed during the Syrian civil war, including murder, torture resulting in death, and inciting civil war and sectarian violence. The extradition follows pressure from Syria's new leadership on Lebanon to act against ex-officials who fled across the border after the Assad government was toppled in December 2024. Before we go, here again are the lead stories. Gawu says sugar industry is on track to meet revised 51,400-ton target. Ministry of Education expands anti-bullying consultations to include students. GPL steps up crackdown on electricity theft. In the region, OAS urges Haiti to accelerate voter registration. And internationally, Lebanon extradites former Syrian general to face war crime charges.
4: This has been The News, featuring the personalities, issues, and events that made the news in Guyana, the Caribbean, and around the world. The news was compiled and edited in the newsroom of the National Communications Network.
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0: With your sports guys, I'm Eric Collymore. Back-to-back wins for the Ghana Amazon Warriors as they continued their CPL campaign unblemished, defeating the St. Lucia Kings in their latest round of action. Here's more.
1: The Amazon Warriors finished strong to take a 7-wickets win over St. Lucia Kings in their second Caribbean Premier League matchup of 2026. The Warriors chasing a competitive total started well with Glenn Phillips and Mavinja Dindial getting them to 77 without loss after 10 overs. Phillips ended on 36 as they lost their first wicket in the 11th over. Dindial batted on, securing an even half-century to set up the chase for the Ghana franchise. Shea Hope then had a brief stay with 17 before Quinton Sampson hit two breathtaking sixes. Jimmy Hetmeyer went on to stroke three fours in a row as the Warriors knocked off the remaining runs in quick succession. They finished with 157 for 3 and 18.1 overs as a 7-wickets win, which takes them to the top of the standings. Early, the Amazon Warriors won the toss and chose to bowl against the St. Lucia Kings. The Kings struggled to put a good total on the board as they faced hostile bowling from the Warriors, along with several rain interruptions. Chazarit Azalanka led the charge with 35 from 28 balls. Antrese Goss 20, Darren Nett 17, and Kamel Puran 19 all made contributions. They finished in 151 for 7 from their 20 overs, setting Warriors 152 for victory. Dwayne Pretorius took 2 for 29. Dwayne Pretorius took 3 for 29, while Shamar Joseph grabbed 2 for 25 from a blistering spell of pace.
0: Ghana's Junior Jaguars are through to the semifinals of the CFU on the 14 Boys Challenge Series after edging the Bahamas 1-0 on Wednesday in the Dominican Republic. Despite controlling much of the possession, Ghana was held scoreless in the first half before Weishan Ford broke the deadlock in the 6th of 5th minute, firing home a left-footed strike to secure the victory. The result marked Ghana's fourth consecutive win, keeping them unbeaten and top of Group C. The Junior Jaguars returned to action on Friday in the semifinals. The Lotto Let's Bet 1 Ghana T10 T-Ball Blast is heading to Essequibo following successful legs in Barbies and West Coast Demerara. Organizer John Ramsingh says teams are ready to battle for the county title and a place into the national final. With two zonal champions already crowned, Essequibo is next in line to determine its representative for the August 23 final.
2: When we invade that national stadium for the final, which is going to be your zone final on the 23rd of August, we know for sure we want you to be present to be part of history. The One Ghana T10 T-Ball Blast will be crowning the Essequibo champions. We have two champions already from the two other zones. Now we're looking for your zone winner.
0: Matches will be played across the county.
2: Grounds that will be used will be packed because we're going to Hampton Court. We can go right to Tanner Regina. We go into Affiance No. 1 and down south we go to Pomona. These venues, they are ready. Teams are ready. This is one of the first zones to actually close off. And we know that because of that, the cricketing on field will be off the hook.
0: Organizers are promising competitive cricket, fan prizes, and strong community support throughout the Essequibo leg. West Indies all-rounder Jason Holder says, in hindsight, he probably should have turned down the captaincy when he was handed the role at just 23. Holder became the youngest West Indies captain when he replaced Dwayne Bravo as ODI skipper in 2014, before later taking charge of the Test side.
3: I didn't know back then what I know now. When I took the captaincy on at that young age, I probably would not have done it. I mean, at that time, I just thought it was more or less around thinking about the tactics and the analytics of the game and just really just playing solid cricket with the boys.
0: Despite the pressures of leadership, Holder rose to number one in the ICC Test All-Rounder rankings in January 2019. The Barbadian says, however, the politics surrounding regional cricket created challenges he was not prepared to handle at such a young age.
3: Then I got a captaincy and you had to deal with off the field stuff, the contractual stuff. You've got to be that middleman between players and the board. And every single day was something different, man.
0: Holder remained Test captain until 2021 when fellow Barbadian Craig Brathwaite took over the role. Ghana's young badminton stars are making their mark on the regional stage after solid performances at the Karabakho Junior Championships. Ghana Badminton Association President Emily Ramdani says the performances in Jamaica highlight the potential of the country's emerging talent. Details in this report.
1: For the Ghana Badminton Association, Angenisa Godet's under 13 singles goal represents more than another medal. It signals the emergence of a promising new generation. GBA President Emily Ramdani says Godet's triumph is particularly significant, marking Ghana's first Karabakho goal since Priyana Ramdani.
4: Association is very excited about this gold medal for Angenisa. It's been a while since Priyana Ramdani that we've gotten a gold medal at Caribaco, and we're just happy and excited for Anjanisa. Anjanisa got it, and Joel Rambridge. They've been doing very well on the 13. They recently got into the under 13 category. They're coming out of on the 11 last year. They played in that.
1: Got a captured goal after defeating Jamaica's Anquela Akuri 2-1 in the finals. She had earlier swept Jamaica's Brie Grant 21-8 and 21-10 in the semifinals. Joel Rambachi added bronze in the under 13 boys singles, while he and Gaudette combined for another bronze in the mixed doubles. And their success extends beyond the court. Both recently performed well at the National Grade 6 assessment, something Ramdani believes demonstrates that sport and education can go hand in hand. She also credited international coach Kartiki God, who worked with the youngsters for just 2 weeks before the championship, for helping sharpen their tactical and mental preparation.
4: To show that sports and education can go hand in hand, and you know, the kids coming up can look forward to good things happening in badminton for them, especially with this new coach coming on board. He was only able to work with them for 2 weeks before they departed for Caribaco, and this they've shown improvement in their tactical play as well. As
1: Ghana's Caribaco contingent also included Christopher Jordan, Choki Nurse, Ruel Rambachi, Nicholas Pollard, and Percival Chester. With medals secured and a new generation emerging, the GBA believes the future of Ghana's badminton program is heading in the right direction.
0: And that's sport at the moment.

0: we building the house low. The building code say you're supposed to be 2 feet off the ground.
1: And when the place flood, them just be the first to complain.
0: But you know, sometimes we that just contribute to the flooding with we behavior.
1: You know, boy, we just throw things in the drains and canals. We don't keep the gutters clean and dispose of garbage properly. By the way, you got an emergency kit?
0: Yeah, Sonia. I got me own and it got drinking water, army medicines, and for say things like band-aids, iodine, bandages.
1: And me own got in toothpaste, a change of underwear and clothing, toilet paper and soap.
2: Guyana, our country, our responsibility.
3: Well, I'm Steve. I ain't seen the pit today, partner. You just said lighting in your hammock like you got egg.
4: By this fever and shivering got me bad. What with me left for work?
3: What's the minute you talking about, no? Salon, you got fever? You sure is that malaria you got?
4: By me, no. I sick like dog ape, plus I broke.
3: But now you gotta go and get tested. I mean, not because you got fever mean you got malaria, but it's best to be safe than sorry.
4: The man said I got bush growing in the back of the camp that is carried down the malaria. I can buy some of them and just drink home.
3: But I use a mucor wall. You gotta get tested so you can know if you got the malaria, plus know what kind. Here one, each malaria has got different treatment. I had Vivax the other day, and I had to drink the pill for 14 days straight. Now I strong like horse, I'm making the load.
4: Shucks, boy. Hey, this thing sounds serious, champ. I feel like I'm going to take this test. Me neighbor, they're sick, plus Brock.
5: Testing and treatment is your first step to getting back to work. Take care of yourself, because this little mosquito is big problems.
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8: With the check of your wealth, I am Oshana Hopiwana. A mix of sunshine and clouds can be expected throughout Guyana, with a scatter to occasional light to moderate showers. Isolated thunder showers are likely over inland areas from the late morning through mid-afternoon. Rainfall is expected to be less than 25 millimeters. Winds will be moderate southeasterly breeze during the morning, becoming northeasterly to easterly in the afternoon. Maximum temperatures will range between 31 to 33 degrees Celsius along the coast and between 32 to 34 degrees Celsius elsewhere. For your springtide advisory, it is none at this time. Now for your extended forecast. On Friday, morning cloudy skies with scattered to occasional showers are expected throughout Guyana. And until next time, be safe and have a great day.
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9: Hello there, it is Thursday, August 20, 2026, and here's what's happening with the price of gold for the midday edition of the Economic Report. 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That's all for the midday edition of the Economic Report. 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
3: BBC News with Govinda Gill. A new batch of 70,000 doses of vaccines are being sent to the Democratic Republic of Congo to help contain the Ebola outbreak. There are currently more than 5,000 known cases of Ebola in what's the fastest spreading outbreak on record. Here's our Africa correspondent, Thomas Mokwana.
4: The 70,000 doses of the Ervobo vaccine, which was designed to fight the most common Zaire strain of Ebola, Director General of the World Health Organization, Dr. Tedros Adhanom Ghebreyesus, say that the vaccine had shown some effectiveness in trials against the rare Budibujo strain, which is spreading in DR Congo. 20,000 doses being sent to the country are for clinical trials, with the rest for frontline workers. Two separate vaccines specifically designed against the implicated strain are also entering human trials for the first time.
3: Maritime security reports say a tanker travelling off the coast of Yemen has been seized by six armed men who've diverted it towards Somalia. Barbara Platt-Usher reports.
5: The UK Maritime Security Agency says the tanker was boarded by six armed people about 136 nautical miles east of Yemen, which is on one side of the Gulf of Aden, and it is heading to Somalia, which is on the other. It's not yet clear who hijacked the ship, but this is the latest incident since a resurgence of Somali piracy in April. Reports say this is fueled by local anger over illegal foreign fishing trawlers. But some defense analysts suspect that Yemen's Houthi rebels may be coordinating with the pirates to disrupt shipping in the Red Sea. Iran has threatened to do so in response to the U.S. naval blockade of the Strait of Hormuz.
3: The UN says Afghanistan's Taliban government has released two of its mission staff who were detained 11 days ago. The two were held by the de facto authorities in Herat province. The Taliban's intelligence agency has not provided any reason for their arrest. Local reports say the two had just reported on the detention of women in Herat. Bangladesh's parliament has elected Mirza Fakhrul Islam Alamgir as president in the country's first contested presidential election in 35 years. Mr. Alamgir of the governing Bangladesh Nationalist Party was a prominent opponent of the former Prime Minister Sheikh Hasina, who was ousted in 2024 by student protests. Our South Asia correspondent Azadeh Mushiri reports.
6: The new president, 78-year-old Mirza Fakhrul Islam Alamgir, helped steer the BNP through some of its most turbulent years under Sheikh Hasina, when thousands of their politicians were charged and arrested, and some were in hiding. Mr. Fakhrul himself was arrested multiple times. Memories of Sheikh Hasina's rule and the protests are still fresh. Up to 1,400 people died during the uprising in 2024, the vast majority killed in a security crackdown ordered by the former prime minister, according to the United Nations.
3: World News from the BBC. Health officials in Nepal say dengue cases have now spread to most districts and warn that the mosquito-borne disease could rise during the monsoon season. Campaigners are urging people to remove stagnant water and clean water containers to prevent mosquitoes from breeding. The Nigerian government has approved plans to decriminalise attempted suicide. The proposed changes mark a significant shift in mental health policy in Nigeria, where it is currently punishable by up to 1 year in prison, a fine or both. Simi Jolowosho has the details.
7: Nigeria's health minister called suicide a major public health concern, with the country recording around 300,000 suicide attempts every year and at least 7,000 deaths. Professor Mohammed Ali Pate said seeing attempted suicide as a crime further discourages people from seeking help. Mental health issues are stigmatized in Nigeria, which also struggles with a severe shortage of mental health professionals. According to the Association of Psychiatrists in Nigeria, there are fewer than 1,000 psychiatrists for a population of more than 200 million people.
3: Two women and two men have been caned in public in Indonesia's Aceh province for having sex outside marriage, each receiving 100 strokes. Seven others received lashes for the lesser crime of physical intimacy, while one man was caned 20 times for consuming alcohol. Aceh is the only province in Indonesia to apply Islamic Sharia law strictly. Scotland's First Minister John Swinney has defended spending more than $61,000 of public money on business class flights to watch the World Cup in the United States. Mr. Swinney flew to the city of Boston for Scotland's opening match in June before taking part in trade talks in Kentucky 3 days later. He said efforts had been made to minimise costs. BBC News.
8: There are no announcements. It is now 12 hours 30. There are no announcements of death at this time, however, there is one message. Calling Madhuri Singh of .9 Helena Mahaika East Coast Demerara or somewhere else in the country. Here's a message for you. You are requested to make urgent contact with the Office of the Director of Public Prosecutions at Lot 1 Sewall Flats, Evelary Kingston, Georgetown, or on telephone number 226-0719 on or before Friday 21 August. I'll repeat. You are requested to make urgent contact with the Office of the Director of Public Prosecutions at Lot 1, Sewall Flats, Evelary, Kingston, Georgetown, or on telephone number 226-0719 on or before Friday 21. This message is sent by the Director of Public Prosecutions and is for Madhuri Singh of Lot 9, Helena Mahaika, East Coast, Demerara, or somewhere else in the country. The next announcement of death and messages can be heard at 21 hours on this station.
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0: wapchan nawish ik radio ai sharton kuatpan gayana pardan unaat aiji. 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
1: It is now 12 hours 35.

Very good day to you. Welcome to another program of From Word to Word. Robin Durad here. We have two words today for you. They sound the same, they're spelt differently, and they have different meanings. So let's spell them for you first of all, and then you can sound them. P-L-E-I-N-T-I-F-F. P-L-E-I-N-T-I-F-F and P-L-E-I-N-T-I-V-E. P-L-E-I-N-T-I-V-E, plaintiff. Plaintiff. They're both pronounced that way. They mean very different things, however. The first one, the T-I-F-F, because they both start with P-L-E-I-N, T-I-F-F, this is the one having to do with law and cases in the court. In fact, the meaning is a person who brings a case against another in a court of law. That person is the plaintiff. The plaintiff comes from the old French word, P-L-A-I-N-T-I-V-E. Now, notice it sounds very much like the second one that we talked about, and we'll explain why they're so close together. So, in a way, it's complaining. You are the one bringing the complaint against the other person. So you are the plaintiff, T-I-F-F. However, it does come from an old French word, P-L-E-I-N-T-I-V-E. So how did the two come to mean different things after a while? Well, after complaining, expressing dissatisfaction, etc., that's from the French word, it started to mean sort of belly aching about things. You know, you are complaining first of all, and then you start to belly ache, and then you start to feel like you're suffering. So the P-L-A-I-N-T-I-V-E is an expression of suffering or woe. So you can say the plaintive call, the plaintive sound from the person who just heard that they had lost their grandmother or something like that. So complain is at the root of both P-L-A-I-N-T-I-F-F and P-L-A-I-N-T-I-V-E, but complain in a very formal sense in a court case for the P-L-A-I-N-T-I-F-F, the plaintiff in a court, complain or sort of belly aching and in a way feeling bad about things after you have suffered something, expression of suffering or woe. That's the plaintive sound. Let's close with this quote from Kurt Vonnegut, who said, "Enjoy the little things in life, for one day you will look back and realize they were the big things in life." Right? It's true. Enjoy the little things in life, for one day you will look back and realize they were the big things in life. That's it for today.

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2: Welcome to Landmarks and Monuments, the program that looks at the iconic structures and spaces defining Guyana's identity. I am your host, Onika Langhorne Eno. Isano is a remote mining community along the Mazaruni River in Region 7, Kayuni, Mazaruni. It has approximately 220 residents, most of whom are Amerindians. The community can be reached by the Isano Road, which connects to the Bartika-Potara Road, or by air through its local airstrip. Among the facilities serving the population is a local health center, which provides primary health care and basic medical attention to residents and people in nearby mining areas. Education is provided through St. Martin's Primary School, while a police station offers law enforcement services. These institutions provide essential support for daily life within the settlement. The Guyana Geology and Mines Commission, or GGMC, also maintains the Isano Mine Station in the area. Its responsibilities include monitoring mining activities, overseeing compliance with mining regulations, and carrying out occasional local operations or auctions. The station, therefore, provides an important administrative presence within the mining community. That brings us to the end of today's edition of Landmarks and Monuments. Information was gathered from the Ministry of Natural Resources, the Guyana Chronicle, and other sources. Join us next time as we continue highlighting the spaces that hold our nation's story.
3: 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The National Commission on Disability can better serve you in a number of ways. You are encouraged to uplift forms from the Regional Democratic Council offices across the country or from the NCD, 49 Kroll Street, or call 226-4566 or 225-0980. 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
1: Welcome to Have You Ever Wondered? It is a program which brings you information and facts about a wide variety of topics and addresses questions you may have wondered about but never took the time to find the answers. We'll find them for you on this program called Have You Ever Wondered?
2: Have you ever wondered when the first book was printed? When the first book was printed? The one, a young person asked me this. About books and imagining that books have been in existence for thousands of years. Well, in one way they're right, but printed books have not been in existence for more than a few hundred years. So let's talk about the printed book. First books, yes, they go back to, you know, the Bible and things like those thousands of years ago, but they were reproduced in a very different way, not by a printing machine. So there was a time when all books had to be written by hand, and no printing presses or any sort was available for growing civilizations who wanted to record events and to start to ensure that the young could be educated from writings of those that went before. The time was a little over 500 years since printed material started, a printing machine for that matter. The Chinese, however, are reported to have started printing, in inverted commas now, not with a machine, about 600 years earlier than the Europeans, so about 1,000 years plus before. Most of us are aware of the name Johann Gutenberg, the Gutenberg Bible and printing. He's credited with inventing printing from movable type and actually for printing the first book, which was the Bible, of course, in 1455. However, in 1900, a Chinese priest, whilst restoring the caves of 1,000 Buddhas, found a sealed-in chamber with many treasures, among them a book entitled The Diamond Sutra, which was a complete block-printed book. This was by hand, of course, done in about 868, so that's way over 1,000 years ago, and about 600 years before Gutenberg. The wooden blocks were used as the first type, in inverted commas, but the technique was very time-consuming. Some of you might remember in school, we used to take potatoes and you'd carve out a letter and use that as a printing block. Well, that was the idea, but you had to do it individually. Many of the older folks would remember that approach, and that's how newspapers used to do it. They used to typeset long ago. Well, it doesn't happen that way now. You type into your computer and it goes on, and then automatically your modern printing press would factor that in and begin to do the printing electronically all. But returning to the Chinese invention of movable type, researchers now believe that the Chinese took the wood block printing one step further around 1000 AD and developed movable clay types, that is, letters carved on clay, which was then hardened and used for printing. This, in a way, prefigured the metal movable types later invented centuries later in Europe. The importance of movable types or letters is that you don't have to, if you're setting a page, then you have letters from A to Z, right? And then you can change them around to form your various words. You don't have to sort of set a whole line that then had to be destroyed if you were using some malleable form like clay. The typesetting machines in this century made the practice obsolete, although many older reporters, and I saw this at Chronicle itself, will tell of their experience, back in the 60s, I think, of this very practical way in which you were moving letters around to form the sentence, and then you would then print that and then reset that the next article or the next page, where you had to set it a whole page at a time. Eventually, of course, all of that went by, and now everything is done electronically and via computing and so forth. Another time we'll talk about books, but not printing ones, books of the olden time and what material was used at that stage, 2,000, 3,000, 10,000 years ago, to give us reading material, because they were around for about 5, 7, 8,000 years, books as old as those, but books not the way we would imagine them today. Well, that's it for today. Join us next time for another program of Have You Ever Wondered?
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4: Hello, this is Witness History from the BBC World Service. I'm Helen Ledwick, and I'm attempting to bake a novelty duck cake. So, the duck cake, I'm taking you back to the late 1970s for the start of a recipe book that took homemade birthday cakes to a whole new level. The Australian Women's Weekly Children's Birthday Cake Book.
5: I did the gingerbread house, the caterpillar, the butterfly.
4: Agnes Lee designed more than 20 of the rainbow-coloured creations that have become a nostalgia fest for families around the world.
5: The guitar, hopscotch, the dragon.
4: And, arguably the most well-known,
5: a rubber ducky.
4: It's 1979, and Agnes, who grew up in Hong Kong, is now a home economist at the Australian Women's Weekly magazine in Sydney. She's working with a small team on a new birthday cake book, and every so often, they'll head to the test kitchen for what they call cake day.
6: Okay, that's starting to look like cake mixture.
5: We laugh a lot because there are lots of things that didn't work. We assemble it, it might flop, then we share ideas. But usually, no one will interfere anyone when they are really into it. Because you know that once you get into decorating, your inspiration evolves. So it gets quieter and quieter, and towards the end, everyone will be quite intense. It's funny that when you ask, that really brings me back to that time.
4: They're measuring, cutting, decorating, aiming for cakes that look impressive but can actually be made at home.
6: Out.
5: It has to be very simple and straightforward, as easy as possible so average housewife who don't know much about cooking can make these cakes. If not, it will never work.
4: As remembered in this 2023 report on ABC TV.
7: The Weekly recognised the fact that not everyone was a pro cake maker. So they made it easier for people and gave them permission to use cake mix. It wasn't going to be held against you.
6: I'm going to cut this. That looks like a duck's body.
4: There'll be more than 100 recipes by the time the book launches in 1980. So where does the inspiration come from?
5: It comes from anywhere, Helen. Like, for example, the train cake.
4: The choo-choo train, a red steam engine pulling brightly coloured wagons filled with sweets. It'll end up as the cover of the book, but it starts out as a last-minute idea on one of those cake days.
5: I got up, couldn't even think of anything. Got to the train station, there was a train strike. No train. And then all of a sudden, a train came and it was filled with coal. Then I stare at it and I say, yeah, I can make a train. I don't need passengers. I can fill it up with coal. And I use lolly instead, and that's it.
4: And Agnes, I don't know if this is true, but I read that you had a nickname. Is that right?
5: They call me engineer. Yeah, because I usually like to cut cakes and assemble it, and it looks complicated, but it's not for me. So they think that I'm the engineer. So that's why I got to do the duck.
4: This is no ordinary duck. It's a 3D engineering marvel of sponge cake and fluffy yellow icing, head crowned with popcorn and a beak made of, well, we'll get to that. But for now, it's cake day again and the book is almost complete. They need one last cake to finish it and the pressure is on.
5: The editor walk in, pull out from the handbag a rubber ducky. And then she say, oh, not two dimension, but three dimension. Everyone point it to me and say, oh, it's an engineering job. So I got the rubber ducky. So I stare at the kick tins, the size, how I can use the pieces. And then it all just fell together.
4: Agnes has it all figured out. But there's a problem.
5: When it come to the beak, I was lost completely. So I gave up and I say, I'm taking my lunch now.
4: Agnes walks out of the test kitchen and into a nearby cafe and she spots a packet of crisps, or as some people call them, chips.
5: And I saw it and say, yeah, the chips is edible. I can use the chips. So I was so happy. I brought a couple packets of chips back. It worked so well because the chips has a natural curl. And out of the two packets I bought, I found two really match very well. And when I put them together, it does look like a duck's beak. I said, I'm going to use that.
4: Crisps on a cake. It's a novel idea and one that Agnes is not ready to share with her colleagues just yet.
5: I dare not call them out. Just look at it. I want to finish the whole thing and then surprise them and see what they think. So I did the beak, the eyes and all that, and then say, she's finished. And they all came out. No one say anything. They don't know what to say. At the end, the food editor, Helen Sinclair, came in and she whispered quietly to one of the girls, it's chips, it's savory. And I turned my head. I don't want to look at anyone. Do they approve it or do they not? I don't know. At the end, yes, they approved it.
4: The final step is a photograph for the book.
5: The photographer came in. It's approved. You can get rid of the cake. And because the cake at that time, they sit there, can't be covered and all that. Usually they go into the bin when we finish. Then I'm so sick of it. By that time, I just chuck it in and done. Job done.
4: But it's not job done. The photographer needs another picture and there's no time to make another cake.
5: Then I say, hang on, it's quite solid. The frosting has set. Let's pull it out and see what it looks like. It actually has a crack right in the front.
4: Time for some lateral thinking. Out goes the tiny little red ribbon around the duck's neck and in comes a massive red bow with red buttons to match.
5: That's it. What you see is what you get. Hopefully the duck is so cute, people don't notice.
4: The Australian Women's Weekly Children's Birthday Cake book is published and, according to the magazine, goes on to sell more than 1 million copies around the world. The recipes discover a new lease of life on social media and, in 2020, the duck cake gets a starring role in the children's TV programme Bluey from Ludo Studio. Bluey's dad, Bandit, has taken on the challenge of making it, but is struggling to attach the head.
8: It's good. It's very good. Oh, to eat.
9: Oh, duck cake!
10: Oh, that's not good.
5: At first, I worried, you know, I should give more detail so that they can be more successful. But after a while, especially when Bluey did the episode, I say, no. If it comes off, it comes off. It's part of making the cake and enjoying it. It's not a disaster in a way. It became a highlight.
11: One last thing. I think this is actually the moment of truth. The beak. I am quite happy with that.
12: Quack, quack.
4: And there it is. Nearly 50 years after Agnes first imagined not just the duck cake, but many of the others that fill the pages of the book.
5: I'm proud of it. Yes, I am. And knowing how much it affects people and knowing that really lots of families use it and they pass on to the children, that really makes me feel proud.
4: Agnes Lee, now retired, is 82 and still lives in Sydney. She was speaking to me, Helen Ledwick, for Witness History from the BBC World Service.

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2: I am Winsome Henry, and here is your inspirational dose of wisdom. Every new day is a chance to begin again. Leave yesterday where it belongs and step forward with hope. This quote tells us that yesterday may have brought challenges, mistakes, or disappointments, but it doesn't have to determine your day. Each morning gives you another opportunity to make better choices, learn, grow, and move forward. I am Winsome Henry, and that was your dose of wisdom.

Happy almost Friday. It feels like the weekend has already arrived, but not just yet. We've got a couple of hours remaining. But this Thursday has a strange Friday feeling to me. What do you think? Do you think it feels like a Friday too? Twenty days already into the month of August. Very soon we'll be in the month of September, and of course all the things that come with that month. Of course, it's Education Month coming up as well as Heritage Month. And lots to look forward to. Of course, we'll be getting into some of those activities as we get a little bit closer.

what a week it has been. The CBU's 57th Annual General Assembly came to a close just last evening with the 37th Media Awards Gala. And of course, with all that happened over the last couple of days, this is that bittersweet moment when our friends, our colleagues, many of the delegates who would have been here for the events start to return to their homelands. If you are visiting with us, maybe you are visiting after some time, maybe you're Guyanese and you're back home after some time, or maybe this is your first time in Guyana, certainly hope that your stay here has been a pleasant one. Now, if you've been rocking with us this week, of course, we've been talking about the CBU, the significance of not just this week's activities, the annual General Assembly, but the work of the CBU all across our region.

Well, thanks for coming along for the ride, of course, talking through all things CBU and all that is relevant to our region and this year's theme, Caribbean Media and Artificial Intelligence.

this last evening at the Media Awards Gala, the 58th Annual General Assembly. The theme for that event was announced. Caribbean Media Viability. Should be a very interesting discussion.

But for today, we're just going to be reliving some of those moments, the vibes, and enjoying the music. I think after a week like this one, we deserve a moment to breathe.

What about you? What did you get up to this week? This weekend, of course, if there were particular things, if you have been following along with all of the updates and, of course, the coverage of the opening ceremony and the Media Awards Gala, was there something that stood out to you? Feel free to reach out to us and let us know. Number to call, 226-4762. You can also reach out to our WhatsApp number, 624-4806. Was it something you learned, something that stood out, something that you'll be remembering for a long time? Well, feel free to share that with us.

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0: As Guyana experiences transformational economic growth, the manufacturing sector is rapidly expanding as a major player in the international markets. 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

All right, it's 4 minutes after the top of the hour, 14 hours four here on your afternoon lounge. A beautiful and bright Thursday afternoon. Yes, the 20th day of August 2026. And of course, reflecting on all that is taking place over the last few days for the CBU's 57th Annual General Assembly and the 37th Media Awards.

Now, the energy was certainly high over the last couple of days, and we certainly are or have been honored to have guests from some 16 countries and territories across our region and even further afield, of course, with persons coming from every corner of the region. They were treated to not one but two tour days, of course, inclusive of an opportunity to come down to our facilities here at NCN. And I certainly know, at least based on the responses and well, the feedback, the thoughts that many persons who were part of this year's event have shared, they certainly had a great time. But of course, in addition to experiencing Guyana, experiencing all that is truly ours, including the egg ball experience and lots of other little things that help to make their experience very, very special, it certainly was the conversation around Caribbean media and artificial intelligence. That was this year's theme. And of course, I would dare say a continuing conversation. Yes, we are in 2026. And as the technology continues to evolve, well, we will be having these kinds of conversations, you know, for a long time to come. And maybe the conversation will evolve along with the technology, because, you know, 20 years ago, 50 years ago, the conversations around the way we do things may have been very, and dare I say, were very, very different. Something that His Excellency said on the evening of the opening ceremony, that was on Tuesday, is that, you know, this is not something that should be feared. Very often, as we experience change and as things develop and evolve, sometimes we can approach it with fear. But he says, rather than fear, it's something that we have to learn to master. And of course, with mastering the technology, then like any other tool, we're able to use it to our advantage. And of course, not just to our advantage, but for good purpose. Of course, the immense sense of responsibility on media professionals, you know, be it content creators, print, radio, television, digital communication, well, the responsibility is still there to produce content that is credible.

But of course, last evening was a spectacular opportunity. Of course, people were dressed in their very best, but it was also an opportunity to see talent from across the region, television, radio, digital, print, and of course there were student and People's Choice Awards. And so representatives from across our region did have an opportunity to showcase their exceptional talent through the work that they would have submitted. Some 600 plus submissions this year. And of course, congratulations to all of the winners. Certainly a spectacular evening for media professionals across our region. Well, that is a wrap on CBU's annual General Assembly, the 57th here in Georgetown, Guyana. And of course, as persons head back to their homes. So, well, we wish them all the very best. And it's on to next year.

we've got more great music coming your way, and of course coming up at the top of the hour, you can expect, that should be at 14:30, you can expect your lotto afternoon draw, and then at 15:00 you can expect your afternoon news bulletin.

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0: 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Let's set you up for a great day with timely and relevant tips and information on food, health, culture, traffic, foreign exchange rates, news, and of course, music, laughter, and fun. 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
1: Wake up, my Guyana. It's the dawn of a brand new day. Wake up.
2: Did you know that the giant anteater is one of Guyana's protected species? As development expands, these remarkable animals may occasionally pass through residential areas, including communities along the Ogle to Eccles Highway. If you see one, do not try to harm, chase, capture, or kill it. Keep a safe distance and allow it to move on naturally. Remember, interfering with a protected species is an offense that can result in heavy fines and imprisonment. Wildlife sightings can be reported to the Guyana Wildlife Conservation and Management Commission via WhatsApp at 690-9453.
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festival of Yom Nabi will be observed this Tuesday, a national holiday. Yom Nabi signifies the day of the Prophet and marks the advent of the Prophet Muhammad, upon whom be peace, as the greatest benefactor to all mankind. 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
2: With the news at this time, I am Onika Langhorne-Inu. Guyana and Zimbabwe have pledged to strengthen their historical ties and deepen cooperation in areas such as food and energy security, climate resilience, biodiversity, technology, education, and health. The commitment was made during talks between President Dr. Irfan Ali and Zimbabwe's non-resident ambassador to Guyana, Patrick Mutasa, who presented his letter of credence to the Guyanese head of state on Wednesday. President Ali says Guyana also looks forward to enhancing people-to-people ties and expanding private sector partnerships between the two countries. The Emergency Medical Services, EMS, arm of the Guyana Fire Service, has successfully delivered 9 babies so far this year, 7 girls and 2 boys. Of these, 7 births were recorded in Division 4A and 2 in C Division. According to the fire service, all 9 babies were delivered by trained EMS personnel while the mothers were being transported by ambulance to the hospital. Caribbean media excellence was in the spotlight last evening as the 37th Caribbean Broadcasting Union Media Awards and Gala saw 92 awards presented to outstanding journalists across the region. Guyana was among the standout performers with 7 awards. CBU President Anthony Green, in his congratulatory remarks, praised the quality, research, judgment, creativity, persistence, and teamwork demonstrated in the award-winning pieces. And internationally, according to the BBC, the FBI has seized electronic devices and raided the Washington, D.C. home of former U.S. Congressman Eric Swalwell as part of a federal investigation into allegations of sexual misconduct. The weekend operation comes after Swalwell withdrew from the California governor's race, where he was considered a front runner, and resigned his seat in the House of Representatives earlier this year when the allegations first surfaced. Swalwell is also under separate criminal investigations by the Manhattan District Attorney's Office and the Los Angeles Sheriff's Department on charges of rape and sexual assault. And that's the news to the moment.

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You are an awesome God, excellent in all your ways. 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

We would love to have you fellowship with us at the Christian Brethren Assembly of lot number 32, Ebenezer Drive, West Rumville. Join us on Sunday at 11 hours when we meet for our worship and communion service. Looking forward to see you there this Sunday at 11 hours at the Ebenezer Gospel Hall of lot number 32, Ebenezer Drive, West Rumville. Praise God, this afternoon, Dr. Tony Evans continues on the Lord's Prayer. And this afternoon's edition is entitled, The Provision of Prayer. Before he comes, here's a wonderful song to bless your heart.

0: And now, Dr. Tony Evans.
1: Give us this day our daily bread. Now, before we go any further, I want you to understand where it's positioned in the prayer. He doesn't start off, the Lord doesn't tell his disciples to start off praying, give us this day our daily bread. He says, where you start is hallowing my name, submitting yourself to the authority of my kingdom, and yielding to my will. Now we can get to give us this day our daily bread. See, a lot of us want to reverse the order of the prayer. Give us this day our daily prayer comes after you put God in his proper place. So that leads to the first of three thoughts I want to give you from this line today. The first one is the source of your provision. God is your only bona fide source. Everything else is a resource, and he can shift resources whenever he wants because he is the sole source. Your bank is not your source. Your money is not your source. Your job is not your source. Your sugar daddy is not your source. You only have one source, and that source is God. Everything else, the bank, your money, the job, the people you know, they are merely a resource or a mechanism through which God uses. Now, the beauty of knowing that you only have one source and everything else is a mere resource is that now you put the proper focus on your source, knowing he can shift the resource anytime he chooses. He can move it about. He can flip it. He can change it. He can destroy it. He can build it up because you weren't looking to any of those resources to be your source. The moment you make a resource, job, money, bank, people, the moment you make a resource a source, that's called idolatry. Because idols in the Bible were things people looked at to meet their needs independently of God. Since God is your only source, here it is, no resource can own you. If God is your only source, no resource can control you. No resource can threaten you, and no resource can ruin you because your resource was never your source. Your source was the living and true God. Psalm 104 talks about how God is our source and our provider. I'll just read a few of the verses, beginning with verse 10 of Psalm 104. He sends forth springs in the valley that flow between the mountains, that give to every beast of the field, and the wild donkeys quench their thirst. Besides them, the birds of the heaven dwell. They lift up their voices among the branches. He waters the mountain. The earth is satisfied with the fruit of his works. Verse 14, he causes the grass to grow for the cattle and the vegetation for the labor of man, so that he may bring forth food from the earth. And here's the one many of you will like. Verse 15, and wine, which makes man's hearts glad. He says in verse 27, they all wait for you to give them their food in due season. You give to them, they gather it up. You open your hand, they are satisfied with good. But if you hide your face, they are dismayed. You take away their spirit, they expire and return to the dust. All of that is saying is, if it weren't for God, you couldn't go to the grocery store. Anything in the grocery store had to be taken from a mill or from a butcher shop. That meant it had to be raised on a farm or cattle herded on a ranch. That only means that there had to be seeds to be planted or animals that could reproduce themselves. The only reason you get to eat cereal with milk is because cows feed on grass that allows the system that God put in them to produce the milk that allows you to enjoy your cereal. So you take away God, you take away seed. You take away God, you take away land. You take away God, you take away rain. You take away God, you take away sunshine. You take away God, you take away the mill. You take away the mill, the grocer has nothing to sell. So when you go to the grocery store, it's God that makes that possible because the store is a resource. God is the source. And he says he is the only source. And those, he says, who fear him, Psalm 34, verses 8 through 10, understand that he's the source. Matthew 7, 7 through 11 invites God's children to come to him as a father and recognize that he is your source. Sometime God will let a pink slip be put on your desk and you're depressed because, God, how could you make me lose my job when he's just moving you on to the next opportunity? Because if you're submitted to his kingdom, God is your provider. He is your source. Some of us are complaining about what went wrong when God is trying to move us to the next thing that is right. That's why you got to praise him when stuff goes bad, because God is often doing something new. When you're submitted to his kingdom, submitted to his will, and you're hallowing and praising his name. And so the spiritual must come first. The first part of the prayer must precede, give us this day our daily bread. Give us this day our daily bread is to remind you that the one you're asking to give it is the source. Everything else is merely a resource. Having established the source, let's look at the substance. He calls it daily bread. So when Jesus says bread, he's talking about provision. That God wants us to look at him as his provider of the necessities of life. Food, clothes, shelter. Those are the fundamental provisions. Those are the needs. Anything above that is a want. Nothing wrong with getting wants, but you must have needs being met for wants to be enjoyed. God says, I am the provider of bread, and I am the one who will make sure that what is needed is provided if I'm prioritized in the right place. Now, to be fair, I must tell you a few times when God will not provide. God will stop providing when it's time to take you home. When it's time to take you home, he will make this earth's provision insufficient for you. So either you can't take it, you can't eat it, you can't buy the medicine, you can't, the medicine won't help you. He will keep provision away when he's transitioning you to your eternal provision as a child of God. So that's a time he may not or will not provide. A second time he will not provide, which I've already hinted to, is when he's trying to grow us spiritually. So in order to grow us spiritually, he'll let the brook dry up. He'll let the ravens stop. He'll let you lose the job. He'll let the money run low. He will allow that. That's what he says in James 1. I want you to praise me when things are going south. Why? Because when things are going south, it forces you to look up. When things are up, you may no longer feel the need to look up. Now, the final reason why God may delay provision is because of disobedience or carnality. That is, you're living in rebellion, so he stops providing. He stops meeting the need, or he allows the need that's being met to be destructive to you. See, God will even overbless you. He will overbless you so that the stuff that's coming in, see, because now that you can afford a house, it may no longer be a home. You may have a place you don't even want to go to anymore because it's a miserable place. You may be able to have a car, but now you have nowhere to take it because your health can't even get in it. So God will allow you to get provision independent of him, but you'll have a hole so big in your soul, you'll drive a Mack truck through it because you wanted it independently of God. So he'll either keep it or he'll let you have more of it than you can handle until you learn man does not live by bread alone, but he lives by every word that comes out of the mouth of God. Finally, let's look at the schedule. Give us this day our daily bread. Give us this day our daily bread. He used daily twice. Give us this day daily bread. That's two times in a short phrase. He says, today, Matthew 6, seek ye first the kingdom of God, his righteousness, and all these things will be granted to you. And then he says, don't worry about tomorrow, for today has enough trouble of its own. Today, here's our problem. The purpose of provision comes underneath God's kingdom. When God gave Adam and Eve food, it was because he gave them a physical body. That physical body needed nutrients in order to function. The first reason why God gave to Adam and Eve food was to fuel them, to provide them the nourishment and the nutrients. Why did they need the nourishment and nutrients? To carry out the kingdom assignment that had been given to them. God gave them an assignment to fuel you to produce the results of the assignment. I'm going to give you food that your body needs to be fueled in order to fulfill the assignment I gave you. And oh, by the way, I'm going to make it entertaining. I'm going to make it juicy and enjoyable. We all love a good cook, but the goal is to fuel you for kingdom purposes. The daily bread was to give you enough today in order for you to be fueled over the next 24 hours to carry forth the hallowing of my name, the submitting to my kingdom, and the accomplishing of my will, not just so you could develop a disease after you eat and go to sleep. It was to fuel you to carry out my purposes. So if you eat good, enjoy good, but never are carrying out God's purposes, you are fueled as a fool, because the fuel is not being used for the kingdom purpose for which it has been assigned. It has only been used for your personal fulfillment and enjoyment. You turn your daily bread into daily fuel to carry out God's kingdom purposes and his will for your life. God is very motivated to give you this day the daily food and the protection of that food, because he knows you're going to do his program with it. You're now fulfilling his will, his purpose in relationship to him. So the context of daily food is to recognize God as your source on a daily basis. I want you to move into gratitude while you make your requests made known unto him. And I want you to know that your God and my God is a providing God. When he led Israel in Exodus 15, he led them by the waters of Marah. They started to drink and they said, we can't drink this. This thing is bitter. It's not going to work. And the Bible said they grumbled. But then God told Moses, go get a stick. Go get a piece of wood. He took the piece of wood and put it in the waters of Marah. And the Bible says, and the bitterness left and the water became sweet. God is so good at provision, he can take inanimate objects and turn a situation around. If you let God be the provider, his sufficiency, tell him what you want, be grateful for what you have, and put it in the priority of his name and his kingdom, you will see how much of a provider God can be. God is more than enough for whatever your situation happens to.

Praise the Lord. Friend, we want to thank you so much for joining us today on the program, and trust your hearts have been blessed. Join us on a Thursday when Dr. Tony Evans continues with the Lord's Prayer. Until then, on behalf of Pastor Leslie Glenn and the entire broadcasting team, Brother Trevor Duke here saying, so long. God loves you. He really does, and we love you too.

Good afternoon to you. Yes, welcome down to the Voice of Guyana. Of course, you've been with us all day, and so we're grateful that you're here with us for the afternoon request show. Yes, had a peek on the outside, just kind of indifferent. Not the hot sun that I was expecting. Kind of overcast for some reason, yeah. But nevertheless, I know a lot of people are happy that there is a chill in the air. At least when I checked not too long ago. Maybe the sun is out back, I'm not sure, but at least we're going to be cooling it down here on the Afternoon Request Show with some great music. Your company, of course, always a pleasure. And we're going to be having a great one today, being Thursday, the 20th of August. We get off with a short one, short in time. It's one coming from Billy Joel. A time span, usually what we do, the first song, we try to get a little lengthy one. This one is just about 2 minutes 58 seconds. Nevertheless, it's putting us into the mood. It's one titled Uptown Girl. Let's go.

Yes, Billy Joel getting us off with Uptown Girl, trusting that you are in the great mood. For the Uptown guys and girls this afternoon, well, cooling it down in the city. It's hot and, yes, a drop in temperature in some places, weather-wise. This was predicted, so do not be alarmed, all right? Up first, we've got Redika, Warm From Bread, Everything I Own, and Day After Day by Badfinger. We got that for you. Radhika is number one. Let's go.

Yes, the music of Badfinger Dear, Day After Day, and before that, Everything I Own by Brett for Radhika. Coming up next, we've got Shakira, Kelly Clarkson doing Because of You, and we've got Lady Cole, Nat Nicole doing Miss You Like Crazy.

Yes, Natalie Cole doing their Miss You Like Crazy. And before that, we had Kelly Clarkson doing Because of You. That's for Trikira. Coming up next, we head to the Pomeroon of Dublin, Benny King, River of Tears and Seven Letters. This is for Vernie. Saying good afternoon to Vernie. Great weather for them in the Pomeroon. Mm-hmm. And so we've got a double here. Benny King, first up, Seven Letters.

Yes, that's a Dublin Benny King there for you. A River of Tears and Seven Letters. That's for Vernie in the Pomeroon. Moving on, we've got Sybil. Sybil Wills. Good afternoon to Sybil in Linden. She's got a really fantastic story. So, today she's celebrating two sons. They have got really great anniversaries. So, today, Eon and Wendy, her sons. This is Eon. Eon celebrating 32 years with his wife, Wendy. And Travis celebrating 13 years with Janila, his wife. So, we've got great songs for them. A double coming from Ed Sheeran. We begin with Perfect, and we go out with Singing Out Loud. Let's go.

All right. Yes, we are moving through really, really quickly. And thanking Lady Wills, yes, there from Linden. Sybil coming through, two sons celebrating the anniversaries. Eon with his wife Wendy, 32 years, and Travis with Janila, 13 years. Songs coming from Ed Sheeran. Congratulations, team. All right, up next we've got Isabella coming from Region 1 Pomeroon, Region 1 Barima Waini, sorry. And so she is sending greetings to everyone this afternoon, just about everyone. And very, very, very effervescent, strong spirit. And she wants everyone to know she loves them. Yeah. And she's got one coming from, it's the worship anthem from Zion Fire titled Holy Spirit, trusting you to enjoy. This is for Isabella.

Yes, our song coming there from Isabella from Hobadiah. Sending greetings to everyone this afternoon. Yeah, having a great time. We continue. We've got coming up next, we have got Johnny. Johnny's asking for one from Andy Kim, Rock Me Gently. And we find another one for him. Demis Roussos doing When Forever Has Gone.

Yes, that's the voice of Andy Kim there and team doing Rock Me Gently, and Demis Roussos doing When Forever Has Gone for Johnny. It's a good time to say special wedding anniversary greetings going out to Danielle and Whitney Chester of Good Fortune and the West Bank of Demerara from the LaFleur family. Yeah, they're saying may you enjoy many, many more happy and healthy years, and for you, one coming from Shania Twain. From this moment.

Yes, that was Shania Twain there doing From This Moment for the Chesters. Daniel and Whitney celebrating their wedding anniversary today, and greetings are coming from the LaFleur family. It's a good time to say good afternoon and thank you so much for those persons that came through. The LaFleur family, for the Chesters, we had Radhika, Trikira, Sybil, with her two sons having their anniversaries today, Vernie, Johnny, Isabella, and the final count goes out to Chalky, wishing you all the best for the rest of the day. Two for Chalky, one from Bob Marley, and then Miriam Makeba. Wishing you all the best. Take care. I hope we will be with you tomorrow. God's real life. Let's see what happens.

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7: 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Happy Yaum Wunnebi from the board, management and staff of NCN.
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0: I, Sheldon, starting at 10 a.m., come out and participate in traditional mining games like battalion, Chocobo Crossing, Warashi Race, shoveling, digging, and gold search. 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

0: The Living Jesus Ministry warmly invites you to Jesus Saves Crusade. Join us on Thursday, August 20 and Friday, August 21, 2026 at 6 p.m. at the Bartica Community Center ground. 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Ministering will be Pastor Charles Hines. For more information, call 650-0296-609-1038 or 694-9486. 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

0: man. I left the car out in the rain with all the windows down.
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0: Oh, forget it.

0: Yes, yeah, so Ernie Smith there reminding us what we know about rain. Well, we've got the sunshine, cool weather on the outside, and maybe rain a little later. So you've got to prepare for that if it comes. 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

0: I, Sheldon, starting at 10 a.m., come out and participate in traditional mining games like battalion, Chocobo Crossing, Warashi Race, Shoveling, Digging, and Gold Search. There will also be cricket, football, and volleyball competitions. 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

0: The Living Jesus Ministry warmly invites you to Jesus Saves Crusade. 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

0: Very good day to you. Welcome to another program of From Word to Word. Robin Durad here. We have two words today for you. They sound the same, they're spelt differently, and they have different meanings. So let's spell them for you first of all, and then you can sound them. P-L-E-I-N-T-I-F-F. P-L-E-I-N-T-I-F-F and P-L-E-I-N-T-I-V-E. P-L-E-I-N-T-I-V-E, plaintiff. Plaintiff, they're both pronounced that way. They mean very different things, however. The first one, the T-I-F-F, because they both start with P-L-E-I-N, T-I-F-F, this is the one having to do with law and cases in the court. In fact, the meaning is a person who brings a case against another in a court of law. That person is the plaintiff. The plaintiff comes from the old French word, P-L-A-I-N-T-I-V-E. Now, notice it sounds very much like the second one that we talked about, and we'll explain why they're so close together. So, in a way, it's complaining. You are the one bringing the complaint against the other person. So you are the plaintiff, T-I-F-F. However, it does come from an old French word, P-L-E-I-N-T-I-V-E. So how did the two come to mean different things after a while? Well, after complaining, expressing dissatisfaction, etc., that's from the French word, it started to mean sort of belly aching about things. You know, you are complaining first of all, and then you start to belly ache, and then you start to feel like you're suffering. So the P-L-A-I-N-T-I-V-E is an expression of suffering or woe. So you can say the plaintive call, the plaintive sound from the person who just heard that they had lost their grandmother or something like that. So complain is at the root of both P-L-A-I-N-T-I-F-F and P-L-A-I-N-T-I-V-E, but complain in a very formal sense in a court case for the P-L-A-I-N-T-I-F-F, the plaintiff in a court, complain or sort of belly aching and in a way feeling bad about things after you have suffered something, expression of suffering or woe. That's the plaintive sound. Let's close with this quote from Kurt Vonnegut, who said, "Enjoy the little things in life, for one day you will look back and realize they were the big things in life." Right? It's true. Enjoy the little things in life, for one day you will look back and realize they were the big things in life. That's it for today. Join us next time for another program of From Word to Word.
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3: Hello, you're listening to the newsroom from the BBC World Service with me, Ankur Desai. Welcome to the programme. Vitali Klitschko, the boxer, didn't rely on much assistance in the boxing ring, but now in his life as mayor of Kyiv, he's asking for help, not for himself, but for the thousands of vulnerable civilians living under his watch. Ukraine has again appealed to its allies for more help with its aerial defences following further Russian attacks, which have killed at least 15 people. Targets were hit in the capital of Kyiv, including blocks of flats and warehouses. More than 40 people were injured. Dan Johnson sent this report from Kyiv.
4: This intense round of strikes started just after midnight. 20 Russian missiles hitting factories and fuel depots, but also homes, a hospital and a school. In one Kyiv neighbourhood called Solomiansky, several apartment blocks were heavily damaged after a direct missile strike. At least two residents were killed, many wounded, and most of the survivors are now homeless. Anastasia, an English teacher, was able to reach shelter, but her apartment is gone.
5: We saw a photo on Telegram, and we realized that that's actually our house. The damage wasn't really clear, so we kind of hoped that maybe everything is going to be okay. But then more photos were coming up, and we realized that nothing is going to be okay here.
4: Kyiv's mayor Vitaly Klitschko came to comfort his shell-shocked citizens, and from the ruins condemned Russia's attacks, echoing President Zelensky's plea for supplies of missile interceptors.
6: It's very important to be strong. It's very important to have support from our partners, because together we are times stronger. The dream of Putin, we have to give up. It's never happened. We're ready to fight, but this war doesn't have rules.
4: The air defences of this country are overstretched, aren't they? You're running out of the Patriot missile interceptors. How desperate is that situation?
6: We need ammunition, we need anti-missile systems, we need support from our partners, because it's protection for our civilians, it's life of our citizens.
4: Donald Trump's gone from promising Ukraine a deal to produce its own Patriots to saying he's against sharing the technology. Even if it was agreed, starting production here would take time. Other nations have grown reluctant to share their stocks in an insecure world of increasing threats. But that means Ukraine's skies are still vulnerable and its people are at risk.
3: Well, as Dan mentioned, Ukraine's ability to defend itself from ballistic missiles depends largely on US-made Patriot missiles, supplies of which are limited. Siddharth Kaushal is from the defense and security think tank RUSI. Simon Jack asked him to explain the importance of these advanced anti-missile systems and what could replace them.
7: Despite a significant increase in Patriot production, there's also been a growth in demand, both in terms of replenishing US stockpiles, in terms of replenishing the stockpiles of US allies in the Middle East in particular, who have standing orders, and indeed meeting demands in Europe. So there is a delta in terms of availability of those interceptors.
8: So a difference between supply and demand there. There was some talk about licensing the production of Patriot missiles in Ukraine. Is that part of the answer?
7: I'm not sure that is the answer, because if you think of why Patriot production is limited now, it's not necessarily a question of assembly lines so much as it is shortages of key inputs, which are made by subcontractors. So, for example, the seeker heads or the solid rocket motors. And so if one were to set up a production line in Ukraine, one would simply be creating another competitor for that same finite pool of inputs. And so I don't think you resolve the underlying scarcity.
8: Is Ukraine effectively defenseless against this then? And they can take pot shots at all sorts of critical infrastructure, particularly going into winter.
7: I wouldn't go so far as to say defenseless, because there are what you might call second best solutions one can use. So interceptors that are less well optimized against ballistic targets could be used. There are obviously ways in which you can rely on fallbacks like generators to mitigate the effects. And of course, Ukraine increasingly has offensive strike options against Russia. So the right answer might not be playing defense, but imposing similar costs in order to make this a less viable course of action for the Russians. But all that being said, in terms of the ability to actually intercept ballistic missiles, yes, the picture is looking quite bleak for the Ukrainian going into winter.
3: So that Kaushal there speaking to Simon Jack. Maritime security officials say a tanker sailing off the coast of Yemen has been seized by six armed men who have diverted it towards Somalia. The UK Maritime Trade Organization said the vessel was heading west in the Gulf of Aden when it was approached by an unauthorized boat and sent out a distress call. In recent months, there's been a resurgence of Somali pirate attacks. Our Africa correspondent Barbara Platasha told us there was a number of factors involved.
9: The surge in Somali piracy is partly because of domestic issues. So you've got, according to reports, fishermen who are angry at international trawlers, illegal trawlers that are decimating the fishing industry. And so they have taken to piracy again to get money, basically. There are some defense analysts that suspect that perhaps Houthi rebels are coordinating with the Somali pirates. There was one report of that a couple of weeks ago that there had been some coordination. It wasn't clear why and how that ended up. But what everybody is thinking about, of course, is that Iran has threatened to ask its Houthi allies in Yemen to block shipping in the Red Sea, which flows into the Gulf of Aden, because of the threats around the Strait of Hormuz. Iran had also wanted to take control of the Strait of Hormuz. The U.S. has blocked shipping there. And so there's been some question about whether that would also happen in the Red Sea. And also, I would say there's just more traffic around Somalia at the moment because of the closure of the Strait of Hormuz and the problems and threats in the Red Sea. There's more traffic in the Indian Ocean, which is just out of the Gulf of Aden, so you have more access to shipping.
3: Barbara Plesasha. Bangladesh, Uganda, Saudi Arabia and the Bahamas. These are just some of a number of countries where attempting suicide is against the law. In Nigeria, trying to take your own life is punishable by up to a year in prison, a fine, or even both. But that will soon change. The Nigerian government has just approved plans to decriminalise it. The reforms mark a significant shift in mental health policy in a country where mental illness remains heavily stigmatised. Our Africa correspondent, Simi Jolooso, joins me now from Lagos. Simi, why has the Nigerian government then decided to do this? And just talk about the scale of the problem too.
10: Mm-hmm. Well, the Nigerian government's decision is essentially based on the argument that attempted suicide should be treated as a mental health and public health emergency rather than as a criminal act. So the country's health minister, Professor Mohamed Ali Pate, called suicide a major public health concern and said that there are around 300,000 suicide attempts every year and at least 7,000 deaths. He said people who attempt suicide should be regarded as people who need care and support rather than prosecution. So his argument is that removing that threat of arrest could make it easier for people in crisis and their families to seek help and then for health professionals to intervene.
3: And if we talk about Nigeria itself, mental illness is stigmatized in the country. Why is that?
10: Yeah, the stigma around mental illnesses in Nigeria is deeply rooted in a combination of cultural beliefs, religion, a lack of sort of mental health literacy, and the historical lack of accessible psychiatric care. In many Nigerian communities, mental illness can be interpreted as

0: actually little evidence that criminalizing attempted suicide, as you mentioned, actually deters people from taking their own lives. The strongest research available does not show that countries with criminal penalties have consistently lower suicide rates. Many health organizations also argue that criminalization can actually increase stigma and discourage people from seeking help, which is what the Nigerian government is trying to work at here. So, like the International Association for Suicide Prevention, who are strongly in favor of decriminalization, they say it's an important stepping stone in suicide prevention, but stress that it must be accompanied by wider measures such as accessible mental health services and national suicide prevention strategies, which is something that the health minister alluded to as well when he spoke about this move. The organization also says that at least 23 countries still criminalize suicide, but it seems that soon Nigeria won't be one of them.
1: Okay, thank you so much for your time. Simi Jolosa there, reporting from Lagos. Now to a tragic communication error in Australia. Imagine hearing the news that after being missing for more than a week, your loved one has been in fact found alive. But then 9 minutes later, you're told that they're actually dead. That's what happened to the family of Lily Hooper, an Australian teenager who disappeared while hiking in the state of New South Wales. These details from Helena Burke.
2: The search continues for a teenager who disappeared while hiking alone.
3: Police believe 18-year-old Lily Hooper could still be found alive.
4: The bushwalker hasn't been in contact with friends or family since Wednesday.
5: For more than a week, Australia held its breath as rescuers tried to find Lily Hooper. The 18-year-old went missing while hiking alone in the forest on August 12. A large-scale search operation was launched, with rescuers braving freezing temperatures, thick bushland and steep terrain. 8 days in, news broke that everyone had been hoping for. Lily had been found alive. The Premier of New South Wales, Chris Minns, interrupted a parliamentary hearing to relay the good news.
6: Got some fantastic news, Mr. Chair. Lily Hooper's been found alive.
7: Yeah, I just saw that.
6: Found in the bush with half a bottle of water with her. So that's fantastic news. Yeah.
5: Videos showed Lily's family cheering, hugging and crying tears of joy. But as media outlets across Australia reported the news, it suddenly became apparent that there had been a terrible mistake.
6: I've got some terrible news and I apologise to the committee, but it seems as if the early advice was wrong.
8: Can we stop the clock,
6: and,
8: please?
6: And Lily's body's been found and she's been found deceased. I made the earlier advice and I'm very sorry for that.
5: Joseph Cassar from New South Wales Police said there had been a communication error with the search teams.
9: The area is thick, dense terrain. We've got hundreds of searchers out there. They're carrying handheld communication devices, and as you can appreciate, sometimes the communication is a challenge.
5: Police say it was about 9 minutes between Lily's family being told she was alive and then being told she was, in fact, dead. The head of New South Wales Police, Mal Lanyon, has apologised for the mix-up.
10: Sadly, this morning there was a miscommunication when Lily's body was recovered. That miscommunication, I unashamedly apologise for any additional trauma that may have caused Lily's family, but certainly for the embarrassment and confusion that caused.
5: There will now be an investigation into how the miscommunication occurred. A report is also being prepared for the coroner to determine Lily's cause of death.
1: That report from Helena Burke. You're listening to the newsroom from the BBC World Service. The value of shares in the pharmaceuticals maker Moderna has jumped after it reported that a vaccine it's developed with the drug company Merck has stopped skin cancer returning in patients during a late stage trial, though it's not yet clear for how long. A new personalised vaccine jab is given in combination with a drug, Keytruda, and tailored to target a particular melanoma in a particular person. Georgina Long is a medical director of the Melanoma Institute in Australia and a principal investigator in this trial.
11: This is the first trial of this kind, which is what we call a phase 3 trial, a randomised trial. These are the clinical trials that get us the information and data that allow governments and authorities around the world to say, this works, we're going to pay for it so that our population can have this drug. So the importance is that this is the first ever evidence for mRNA technology in cancer that it can work. And secondly,

0: It is the first ever that a personalized vaccine or a vaccine of any kind given therapeutically, so not like the measles vaccine, which prevents the measles. This is a vaccine that's given when someone actually has the disease, and it worked. It is a landmark moment in cancer. The trial was designed so that patients were randomized. They'd had all their melanoma resected, so they were patients with stage 2 to stage 4 melanoma, but they were randomized to a standard treatment, pembrolizumab, for 12 months to try and mop up any of the cancer cells that may have been left behind. Surgery was very complete, but the problem with cancer and melanoma is that cancer cells can escape and get into the bloodstream that we can't see. Much like a spill, you know, if you spill something, you'll mop up most of it, you'll clean up most of it. That's the surgery bit. But you need to give it a really good wipe down to get everything in the whole area cleaned up using the immune system, because that's what it's about. It's utilizing that immune system and ensuring that the immune system does not see the cancer cell as a family member, as a friend. We want the immune system to see it as something to destroy.
1: Georgina Long. Next to the news that's been dominating headlines, not just in Britain, but in the US as well.
2: Prince Harry and Meghan Markle are moving back to the UK.
3: British media report. This major
4: Britain is abuzz with the news that Prince Harry and his wife Meghan Markle and their two children are moving back to the UK.
5: Prince Harry and Meghan Markle are heading back across the pond.
6: Tonight, a major move for the Duke and Duchess of Sussex. CNN learning that Prince Harry and Meghan are planning to move back to Britain.
1: That's how some American broadcasters have been covering the announcement that Harry and Meghan, the Duke and Duchess of Sussex, are planning to move back to the UK. Reports suggest they will relocate from California to a private non-royal residence outside London in the next 10 days. Their two children will also begin their education in the UK in the coming weeks, with the new school year starting in September. Questions being asked in Britain have focused on who will pay for their security and what of Harry and Meghan's relationship with the royal family's inner circle. David Yelland is a former editor of the tabloid Sun newspaper.
7: There has to be a rapprochement with his brother. There's a risk with constitutional consequences, particularly when he becomes king. And the intense interest in their relationship, both in the UK media and, remembering, global media, and from millions, if not billions, of people around the world, will not go away until we see that resolved. So would it not be nice to try and start again? So I think the question is, if we are going to start again with Harry and Meghan, what do we in the media and in the country need to do as a people, and what do they need to do, and what does the palace need to do?
1: So how's this all going down on the other side of the Atlantic? Kinsey Schofield is a US media commentator.
8: I think that moving back to Britain is an enormous concession from Harry and Meghan, because the entire premise of Megxit was that they would flourish once they escaped the constraints of royal life. They had California, Hollywood, lucrative contracts that would never happen today, international fame and access to virtually anyone they wanted. And now, 6 years later, if the answer is to return to Britain, you have to question what exactly that grand experiment accomplished. To me, it looks like an admission of failure. Prince Harry's camp says that it is a family decision, and this is primarily about King Charles and his health. Although, if you have studied the royal family over the last few years, you might say to yourself, where was this empathy and compassion for Prince Philip, who was in the hospital when you were sitting across from Oprah Winfrey? Where was this empathy and compassion in the months leading up to Queen Elizabeth's death while you were secretly filming Harry and Meghan, the Netflix docuseries that broke records and was highly critical of your own family? I'm of the belief that this is a business decision, that Harry and Meghan realize that proximity to the British royal family is what makes them valuable. And ultimately, that's why they're doing it.
1: Kinsey Schofield. Next to northern India, where a judge has had nearly 100 murder cases taken away from him after he handed down 22 death sentences in just 4 months. The authorities in Uttar Pradesh acted after lawyers voiced their concerns. India retains the death penalty, but the Supreme Court says it should be imposed only in the rarest of rare cases. Global Affairs correspondent Ambarasan Ettharajan is with me now to get more on this one. I guess the context is key here. What is that for this?
9: Now, this judge, Ravi Kumar Divakar, he was appointed to one of those special courts, what they call as fast track court, basically to expedite some of the pending cases. India has a huge backlog of cases. And he took charge only in November 2025. And the Indian media says now in the last 4 months, he has sent out 22, and in his entire career, about 35. That really shocked many people, the way the sentences were handed out. What they have done is they've taken away the cases, mostly murder cases, away from him and given it to some of the judges. There is nothing, no action against the judge as such. We have to make it clear. And he has not responded to the media reports, because today the entire Indian media was talking about this story, because it's very rare. And many of these cases, if you look at, you know, he's given like for a woman and three sons were given the death sentence for in a murder case, and four men. So even though the courts, India retains death penalty, as you said, the courts are very reluctant, because under Indian law, this has to be approved by the High Court. High Court, you know, you have a High Court in every Indian state, and then it goes to the Supreme Court. And then, of course, you can ask for clemency from the president. And India doesn't carry out death sentences very often. For example, in the last 25 years, there were only 8 sentences. The last one was in 2020. Four men were hanged on these gruesome cases about the gang rape and murder of women in Delhi.
1: Okay, just very briefly, it's a process which is quite complex then, and quite rare.
9: It is very rare, and the Supreme Court has given very strong guidelines about it should be the rarest of rare cases. And that is why the activists and others were concerned about, you know, it is going to take a long process and the mental trauma and the pressure the families will go through. And that's why many of these cases, nearly 100 cases, are now being taken away from this judge.
1: Okay. Ambarasan, thank you so much for that. Finally, a low-budget homemade film about a baby cow has become an unlikely box office hit in China, second only to the latest Spider-Man movie in popularity. Our reporter Camilla Mills has been watching the crudely animated feature-length film.
10: The Ball Comes was released earlier this month and was apparently made for just a few thousand dollars by an amateur animator with help from his mother. When it came out, it appeared to have flopped, taking barely $1,000 in its first week. But the film's pixelated animation, awkward storytelling and unlikely backstory began attracting attention on social media. And it has since become a viral hit. Figures just released show it has now taken more than $4 million and is currently second only to the latest Spider-Man film at the Chinese box office. The film follows a newborn calf, its mother, and a leopard cub, and has spawned memes, toys, and costumes. Its popularity has even spilled onto the stock market, with shares in some Chinese companies containing the word bull briefly rising, prompting a warning against so-called meme stock investing from a journal run by China's central bank.
1: That report from Camilla Mills, which ends this edition of the Newsroom from the BBC World Service with me, Ankur Desai.
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2: The news. Featuring the personalities, issues, and events that make the news in Guyana, the Caribbean, and around the world. The news is compiled and edited in the newsroom of the National Communications Network.
1: With the news at this time, I am Mark Watson. Good evening to you. First, the lead stories. 50% electricity cost reduction will be rolled out in phases, President Ali. Private sector urges review of regional tariffs. Data initiative to empower indigenous and local communities launched. In the region, CXC urges regional collaboration as 2026 exam results improve. And internationally, Israel faces international backlash over new West Bank settlement plans. These are the lead stories. The details of these and other stories in a moment.
3: 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Wake up.
4: 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Let's set you up for a great day with timely and relevant tips and information on food, health, culture, traffic, foreign exchange rates, news, and of course, music, laughter, and fun. It's The Breakfast Show. Good morning.
3: Wake up, my Guyana. It's the dawn of a brand new day. Wake up.
1: Thank you for staying with us on Now the News in Detail. Government says its commitment to cut electricity costs by 50% remains on track, but the reduction will be introduced in phases, with communities benefiting from renewable energy projects expected to see further reductions. President Irfan Ali says the solar installations and battery storage systems are being used to support the power supply in several areas, particularly in the hinterland.
5: We have started, especially in areas where we had the solar installation and where we had the battery backup system. In those areas, we have been able to already announce phase reduction in the cost of electricity.
1: A few Region 2 communities are being assessed while Latham is being considered in connection with its hydro system.
5: In the coming months, there will be additional community that will get the that will feel the first tranche of that reduction, like Bartica and certain sections in, I think, in Region 1 would have already benefited from.
1: The president did not give a national deadline for the full 50% reduction, but says a phased approach will continue as renewable energy systems come on stream and the necessary analysis is completed. As daily oil production approaches the $1 million barrel benchmark, government is looking beyond crude production and is considering a broader strategy to strengthen the country's energy security. President Irfan Ali says the government is exploring the establishment of a refinery with the investor interest already emerging, while also considering how a national oil company could fit into the wider energy sector.
5: So we have to, I think, and there are interests in the refinery. And we're hoping that we can have investment in that refinery. And that refinery can be linked to what a national oil company can look like.
1: The president says the country must also strengthen its fuel storage capacity, warning that current levels do not match Guyana's development ambitions.
5: There are also the issue of how do we increase our security in terms of storage. Whether you have 30-day storage, 90-day storage, 120-day storage, because that is a major problem. If our storage remains where it is, then it's not matching the development aspirations of our country.
1: The longer-term vision, President Ali noted, is to position Guyana as an important supplier to refined petroleum products to the Caribbean region while strengthening its own national security. Guyana's private sector is pressing for a careful review of regional tariffs on sugar, glass bottles and paints, warning of possible impacts of prices, supplies and competition. The Private Sector Commission and the Guyana Manufacturing and Services Association raised the concerns during talks with Foreign Affairs Minister Hugh Todd and senior trade officials. The groups want extra regional tariff waivers on refined white sugar maintained until CARICOM suppliers can meet Guyana's required quality and volumes. They also raised concerns about a proposed 15% tariff on glass bottles, citing supply, quality, and delivery challenges. The ministry supported calls for a fresh, independent assessment of regional production capacity. Discussions also cover CARICOM's suspension of a proposed 35% on imported paints and varnishes following concerns from Guyana about its potential impact on prices and supplies. The ministry and the private sector agreed to hold more frequent consultations as Guyana develops its positions on regional trade measures. Caribbean media excellence was in the spotlight on last evening as the 37th Caribbean Broadcasting Union Media Awards and Gala saw 92 awards presented to outstanding journalists across the region. Guyana was among the standout performers with 7 awards. CBU President Anthony Green, in his congratulatory message, praised the quality, research, judgment, creativity, persistence, and teamwork demonstrated in the award-winning pieces.
6: This year's Caribbean Media Awards attracted 684 entries from 16 countries and territories. That's an increase of over 25% over 2025.
1: Meanwhile, the CBU celebrates the quality of Caribbean media. Attention is already turning to its future, with media viability set to become a major focus for the union.
6: Our next challenge is to ensure that the institutions and professionals producing that work can endure, innovate, and thrive. To take that work forward, the CBU board has approved the Caribbean Media Viability Initiative, a regional solutions-focused program grounded in Caribbean realities. Our aim is to move the regional conversation beyond diagnosing the problem and towards practical, regionally owned solutions. That is something we have to do together.
1: The initiative will begin with a series of programs examining the scale of the challenge across the Dutch, English, and French Caribbean, followed by discussions on solutions including sustainable business models, artificial intelligence, and audience strategy. The Ministry of Tourism, Industry, and Commerce and the Guyana Tourism Authority, in collaboration with Visit Rupununi and Conservation International, launched a data collection and analysis 2026 initiative under the Nature's Opportunity for Development project. The initiative will equip indigenous peoples and the local communities involved in tourism with practical tools to collect and use tourism data to strengthen this decision-making, improve services, and support sustainable livelihoods. The project will provide training in financial management, occupancy, reporting, and digital literacy, while strengthening local systems for collecting visitor and business data. Visitors will be encouraged to provide information through a QR code placed at strategic points across the region, including their trip origin, length of stay, and spending patterns. 18 hours and 9, we go to news in the region. The Caribbean Examination Council is calling on education leaders across the region to collaborate in raising student performance in external exams. Director of Operations Dr. Nicole Manning reported that the regional student performance in May-June 2026 exams surpassed last year's, with some territories showing significant improvement. She highlighted that the percentage of acceptable grades in the Caribbean Advanced Proficiency Examination climbed to 93.52%, marking another increase, while the Caribbean Secondary Education Certificate results also improved slightly, with 72.18% of candidates earning acceptable grades, a modest uptick over the previous year. And finally, on the international scene, Israel's decision to invite tenders for the construction of around 1,200 settlement homes in a key area of the occupied West Bank has drawn sharp criticism from major Western powers. In a joint statement, the UK, France, Germany, Italy, and Canada called the move unacceptable and urged Israel to retract its plans immediately. The settlements, considered illegal under international law, are planned for the E1 area east of Jerusalem, a location many believe would undermine prospects of a two-state solution by splitting the West Bank and isolating the east of Jerusalem. Israel had previously held off on the E1 development for decades due to international pressure. And that's the news to the moment.
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1: And before we go, a recap of the headlines for you. 50% electricity cost reduction will be rolled out in phases, as President Ali. Private sector urges review of regional tariffs. Data initiative to empower indigenous and local communities launched. In the region, CXC urges regional collaboration as 2026 exam results improve. And internationally, Israel faces international backlash over new West Bank settlement plans. The news came to you, compliments of NCN.
2: This has been The News, featuring the personalities, issues, and events that made the news in Guyana, the Caribbean, and around the world. The news was compiled and edited in the newsroom of the National Communications Network.
8: Essequibble is Guyana's.
1: 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On The Voice of Guyana, it's now time for a report on sport. 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
9: With your sportscast, I'm Mary Collymore. The Ghana Amazon Warriors are 2-from-2 in the 2026 Caribbean Premier League after beating the St. Lucia Kings by 7 wickets. Chasing 152, Mahindra Dindial hit a half-century, while Glenn Phillips made 36. Shamarat Maya finished the chase in style as the Warriors reached 157 for 3 in 18.1 overs. Warriors captain Imran Tahir praised Dindial's maturity under pressure.
10: He's playing his second game in CPL, so, you know, a lot of pressure. You know, Fordy was bowling to him, and he's a senior bowler, swinging the ball both ways. I guess, good experience for him. But, you know, the way he fought back and got runs. And I think on the other side, that's Glenn Phillips' job, you know, being a senior player, giving him confidence that how he can build his inning. And I think that's where the senior players come to the picture.
9: The Warriors return to action on Sunday against the Falcons at the Sir Vivian Richards Stadium in Antigua. West Indies Under-19 Women's Head Coach Ryan Austin says a Cricket West Indies high-performance camp will be key preparation for the ICC Under-19 Women's T20 World Cup in Bangladesh and Nepal next January. 22 players have been selected, giving the coaching staff an opportunity to assess their skills, identify areas for improvement, and determine the roles best suited to the team. Austin says the camp will also prepare the players for the pressure and demands of a World Cup.
11: For me, dealing with pressure, obviously international cricket is high pressure, as you say. So I try to keep, what I'm trying to do now is to try to keep the environment that we are in, you know, as comfortable as possible, you know, let them be themselves, be free, enjoy their cricket. So we basically doing a lot of that. We also preparing them mentally and physically. So we did a lot of classroom work already with respects to helping them to understand the game more, field settings, game scenarios, those kind of things.
9: Austin is encouraged by the depth and quality of players available for selection.
11: Obviously, there's a few of the girls who had played for West Indies under 19 already, which is good for us. They have brought a lot of experience with them. So you're looking at Samara Ramnath, Brianna Harichiran, Keela George, to name a few of them. There's also been some exceptional performances from the left-arm spinner, Plummer, Obviously, Ebony Braffitt as well, who has international experience. She played her first T20 international for the senior girls this year against Sri Lanka. So she also brings a wealth of experience as well. And she's also one of the leaders in the squad as well.
9: Guyana Defence Force Football Club is aiming to improve on last season's third place finish as they prepare for the new Guyana Football Federation Elite League season. Head coach Joseph Wilson says the team is focused and ready to challenge for the title. GDFFC is looking to put last season behind them and make a stronger push for the Elite League title. Head coach Joseph Wilson says the team has had ample time to prepare and correct mistakes that caused them early last season.
8: Well, if you look back at the last season, we started on the back foot, so to speak, right? We didn't do well in the first three games. There were many things that contributed to that, right? And in retrospect, when you look back at that, and we tried to correct it, you know, in this preseason. I think this year, like I said, our objectives are much more narrowed down, and we're much more focused.
9: GDFFC opens its campaign against Manetolas, with Wilson stressing the importance of starting with a positive result.
8: We just want to get the first game up and running, and you know, and we get the desired results, right? With positive playing, we know we can start at the highest level in the first game, and gradually, you know, we intend to grow as the league goes forward.
9: Season 8 of the GFF Elite League kicks off on August 29 at the GFF National Training Center in Providence. Southside Sports Management is working with the government on plans to transform the Skip Roberts Youth Development Complex on Oriala Avenue into a full-scale hockey facility. Roberts says the existing miniature artificial turf pitch, developed earlier this year by the Old Fort Hockey Club with support from the Ministry of Culture, Youth and Sport, has already provided a major boost for the sport. The South Rheinfeld Gardens facility has allowed organizers to host Friday night fives, but Robert says more venues are needed to expand hockey and attract more players. And that's sports in the moment.
1: 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It's in hour 17. 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
12: With a check of the weather for the next 12 hours, I am Rafaela David. Early morning scattered showers over coastal areas of Regions 1 to 4. Elsewhere, no significant rainfall. But rainfall is expected to range between 0 and 50 millimeters. For the wind, a light to gentle easterly breeze. Minimum temperatures will range from 22 to 25 degrees Celsius along the coast and 19 to 24 degrees Celsius elsewhere. For tides, an advisory is not in effect. But on Friday, partly cloudy to cloudy with scattered to occasional showers in regions 1 to 3. In the other regions, partly cloudy and sunny skies with no significant rainfall. Rainfall is expected to range between 0 and 20 millimeters. Until next time, be safe and thank you so much for tuning in.
1: 18 hours, 18 the time. It's now time for tonight's economic report.
13: Hello there, let's tell you what's happening with the price of gold for the economic report. The price of gold, being the second fix, is US$4,482.95 per ounce. The gross price is $889,865 per ounce. The net price or take-home pay is $823,125 per ounce, or $41,156 per pennyweight. The selling price is $907,057 per ounce. And now for the foreign exchange rates according to the non-bank Cambio, buying and selling respectively. For the US dollar, $207.98 and $210.45. For the Canadian dollar, $149.93 and $151.67. For the euro, $241.28 and $244.36. For the sterling, $281.89 and $285.46. For the Barbados dollar, $83.94. For the TT dollar, $23.06. and for the Eastern Caribbean dollar, $65.25. I'm Fuchsia Lung, and this has been your economic report as of August 20, 2026, as issued by the Bank of Guyana.
14: Essequibble is Guyana's.
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15: This is UN News Today with me, Daniel Johnson. The headlines: a potentially positive boost in the fight against Ebola in the DR Congo, as tens of thousands of vaccines are approved for use. Meanwhile, in South Sudan, atrocity crimes fears grow, Human Rights Council investigators say, and in Guinea-Bissau, children account for half of Mpox infections as UNICEF appeals for aid to help the response. 70,000 doses of Ebola vaccine are being dispatched to the Democratic Republic of the Congo, DRC, as the country confronts the ongoing outbreak. The Ervebo vaccine is effective against Ebola Zaire, but it is not yet known if it works against Ebola Bundibugyo, which has sparked the deadliest outbreak in the DRC's history. The shipment is going ahead following approval from the International Coordinating Group on Vaccine Provision, after the government in Kinshasa requested doses from the global Ebola vaccine stockpile last week. Of the allocation, 20,000 doses will be used in a Phase 3 clinical trial to assess whether the Ervebo vaccine can protect against Bundibugyo virus. 50,000 doses will be provided to frontline and health workers, in line with current UN World Health Organization or WHO recommendations. Early laboratory and animal studies suggest it may offer some protection. WHO and the Africa Centres for Disease Control and Prevention welcomed the allocation. They stressed the importance of informed consent and a community-led response, while the trial generates evidence to guide future vaccine use. The humanitarian crisis in South Sudan risks deepening, and there is a real possibility of further atrocity crimes unless renewed fighting stops, a UN-backed probe said on Thursday. With the country on the cusp of its first national elections since independence, the UN Commission on Human Rights in South Sudan stressed that multiple risk factors for atrocity crimes are converging. The panel is made up of three senior independent rights experts who report to the Human Rights Council. They are not UN staff nor paid for their work. Their warning comes amid a resumption of armed conflict in several parts of South Sudan, in Upper Nile, Jonglei and Unity states, with clashes and civilian deaths also recorded in Western and Central Equatoria states. Today's concerns over renewed atrocities are in line with the UN Framework of Analysis for Atrocity Crimes, which sets out 8 warning signs of genocide, crimes against humanity, war crimes and ethnic cleansing. The Commission finds most of these indicators are present and intensifying at once in South Sudan, it said. To Guinea-Bissau, where children under 15 account for half of the dozens of suspected Mpox cases in the country's first outbreak of the disease. That's according to the UN Children's Fund, UNICEF, which is helping to scale up support to help end the public health threat. This is the first time Mpox cases have been reported in Guinea-Bissau, making even a small outbreak a major public health event, said Sandra Martins, UNICEF deputy representative in Guinea-Bissau. The outbreak was declared on the 4th of July, and 7 cases were confirmed by the 17th of August, all among adults. 6 infections were recorded and no deaths have been reported. Of the 46 suspected cases to date, 23 are children, including some aged 4 or younger. This raises concerns over the greater risk of severe complications among young children, UNICEF said. There is also concern that the start of the new school year could increase opportunities for transmission amid critical gaps in community surveillance, contact identification, testing and tracing. Working with the authorities, WHO and partners, UNICEF is strengthening surveillance, infection prevention and water sanitation and hygiene measures, while providing families with accurate information. The agency requires more than $150,000 in flexible emergency funding to support the response and protect vulnerable communities. Daniel Johnson, UN News.
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1: 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It's now time for tonight's BBC Witness History feature.
17: Hello, this is Witness History from the BBC World Service. I'm Helen Ledwick, and I'm attempting to bake a novelty duck cake. So, the duck cake, I'm taking you back to the late 1970s for the start of a recipe book that took homemade birthday cakes to a whole new level. The Australian Women's Weekly Children's Birthday Cake Book.
18: I did the gingerbread house, the caterpillar, the butterfly.
17: Agnes Lee designed more than 20 of the rainbow-coloured creations that have become a nostalgia fest for families around the world.
18: The guitar, hopscotch, the dragon.
17: And, arguably the most well-known,
18: a rubber ducky.
17: It's 1979, and Agnes, who grew up in Hong Kong, is now a home economist at the Australian Women's Weekly magazine in Sydney. She's working with a small team on a new birthday cake book, and every so often, they'll head to the test kitchen for what they call Cake Day.
19: OK, that's starting to look like cake mixture.
18: We laugh a lot because there are lots of things that didn't work. We assemble it, it might flop. Then we share ideas. But usually, no one will interfere anyone when they are really into it. Because you know that once you get into decorating, your inspiration evolves. So it gets quieter and quieter, and towards the end, everyone will be quite intense. It's funny that when you ask, that really brings me back to that time.
17: They're measuring, cutting, decorating, aiming for cakes that look impressive but can actually be made at home.
19: Out.
18: It has to be very simple and straightforward, as easy as possible so average housewife who don't know much about cooking can make these cakes. If not, it will never work.
17: As remembered in this 2023 report on ABC TV.
20: The Weekly recognised the fact that not everyone was a pro cake maker. So they made it easier for people and gave them permission to use cake mix. It wasn't going to be held against you.
19: I'm going to cut this. That looks like a duck's body.
17: There'll be more than 100 recipes by the time the book launches in 1980. So where does the inspiration come from?
18: It comes from anywhere, Helen. Like, for example, the train cake.
17: The choo-choo train, a red steam engine pulling brightly coloured wagons filled with sweets. It'll end up as the cover of the book, but it starts out as a last-minute idea on one of those cake days.
18: I got up, couldn't even think of anything. Got to the train station, there was a train strike. No train. And then all of a sudden, a train came and it was filled with coal. Then I stare at it and I say, yeah, I can make a train. I don't need passengers. I can fill it up with coal. And I use lolly instead, and that's it.
17: And Agnes, I don't know if this is true, but I read that you had a nickname. Is that right?
18: They call me Engineer. Yeah, because I usually like to cut cakes and assemble it, and it looks complicated, but it's not for me. So they think that I'm the engineer. So that's why I got to do the duck.
17: This is no ordinary duck. It's a 3D engineering marvel of sponge cake and fluffy yellow icing, head crowned with popcorn and a beak made of, well, we'll get to that. But for now, it's cake day again and the book is almost complete. They need one last cake to finish it and the pressure is on.
18: The editor walk in, pull out from the handbag a rubber ducky. And then she say, oh, not two dimension, but three dimension. Everyone pointed to me and say, oh, it's an engineering job. So I got the rubber ducky. So I stare at the kick tins, the size, how I can use the pieces. And then it all just fell together.
0: Agnes has it all figured out, but there's a problem.
18: When it come to the beak, I was lost completely. So I gave up and I say, I'm taking my lunch now.
0: Agnes walks out of the test kitchen and into a nearby cafe, and she spots a packet of crisps, or as some people call them, chips.
18: And I saw it and say, yeah, the chips is edible. I can use the chips. So I was so happy. I brought a couple packets of chips back. It worked so well because the chips has a natural curl. And out of the two packets I bought, I found two really match very well. And when I put them together, it does look like a duck's beak. I said, I'm going to use that.
0: Crisps on a cake. It's a novel idea, and one that Agnes is not ready to share with her colleagues just yet.
18: I dare not call them out. Just look at it. I want to finish a whole thing and then surprise them and see what they think. So I did the beak, the eyes and all that, and then say, she's finished. And they all came out. No one say anything. They don't know what to say. At the end, the food editor, Helen Sinclair, came in and she whispered quietly to one of the girls, it's chips, it's savory. And I turned my head. I don't want to look at anyone. Do they approve it or do they not? I don't know. At the end, yes, they approved it.
0: The final step is a photograph for the book.
18: The photographer came in, it's approved. You can get rid of the cake. And because the cake at that time, they sit there, can't be covered and all that. Usually they go into the bin when we finish. Then I'm so sick of it. By that time, I just chuck it in and done. Job done.
0: But it's not job done. The photographer needs another picture and there's no time to make another cake.
18: Then I say, hang on, it's quite solid. The frosting has set. Let's pull it out and see what it looks like. It actually has a crack right in the front.
0: Time for some lateral thinking. Out goes the tiny little red ribbon around the duck's neck and in comes a massive red bow with red buttons to match.
18: That's it. What you see is what you get. Hopefully the duck is so cute, people don't notice.
0: The Australian Women's Weekly Children's Birthday Cake book is published and, according to the magazine, goes on to sell more than 1 million copies around the world. The recipes discover a new lease of life on social media, and in 2020, the duck cake gets a starring role in the children's TV programme Bluey from Ludo Studio. Bluey's dad, Bandit, has taken on the challenge of making it, but is struggling to attach the head.
21: It's good. It's very good. Oh, to eat.
22: Oh, duck cake!
23: Oh, that's not good.
18: At first I worried, you know, I should give more detail so that they can be more successful. But after a while, especially when Bluey did the episode, I say, no, if it comes off, it comes off. It's part of making the cake and enjoying it. It's not a disaster in a way. It became a highlight.
0: One last thing. I think this is actually the moment of truth. The beak. I am quite happy with that. And there it is, nearly 50 years after Agnes first imagined not just the duck cake, but many of the others that fill the pages of the book.
18: I'm proud of it. Yes, I am. And knowing how much it affects people and knowing that really lots of families use it and they pass on to the children, that really makes me feel proud.
0: Agnes Lee, now retired, is 82 and still lives in Sydney. She was speaking to me, Helen Ledwick, for Witness History from the BBC World Service.
1: 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Coming up at 19 hours will be a presidential press conference. 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
24: Hello and welcome to Over to You with me, Kasa Alom. The people we hear on BBC programmes play an important role in making sense of the world around us. Whether it's explaining the day's biggest news exploring a scientific discovery, or helping us understand a complex issue. So for this month's episode of Over to You, we're asking a simple question. What makes someone an expert? We'll explore how BBC producers find contributors, how they decide who to trust, and whether expertise today is about qualifications, professional experience, lived experience, or perhaps a combination of all three. We'll go behind the scenes at the engineers to find out how programmes find the right contributors to take part in a live discussion.
3: The best academic in the field isn't necessarily the best guess, because if they can't communicate what they've done well, then their vast knowledge can be lost.
24: We'll ask the team behind CrowdScience what challenges they face in finding the right expert.
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24: We'll speak to the controller of global journalism at the World Service about principles that help shape who appears on BBC programmes.
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23: Some random social media person cannot replace talking to a human who's lived the experience, who's seen it.
24: You can always get in touch by emailing over to you at bbc.co.uk or leaving us a message on +44 1449 609 000. When we told you what this month's programme would be about, the role of experts at the BBC, many of you got in touch, and here are just a few of your thoughts.
25: This is Ronan in Tramore in the Republic of Ireland. Generally, I think that the contributors to the BBC World Service are excellent in terms of their academic ability and also in terms of their life experiences. I'm not a big fan of influencers because I don't think they have enough to back up their own opinions and viewpoints.
26: Ben from Sheffield in the UK. To me, the World Service gives off an air of seriousness that is now, regrettably, lacking in a lot of other current affairs coverage across the BBC. For one thing, it's disinclined to resort to pointless vox pops as a substitute for expert analysis, as is now seen in too much domestic current affairs content.
27: I'm Victor Mugabe from Kampala, Uganda. With the amount of misinformation and AI-generated content and polarized public debate today, I have become more careful about who I trust as an expert. When a program introduces someone as an expert, I often look beyond their job title or qualifications. I check their published work, public statements, or even social media to understand their approach and any clear ideological leanings.
24: Those questions don't just matter to audiences. Every day, BBC producers have to decide who's best placed to answer them. To find out how they make those decisions, we went behind the scenes at a live recording. Every year, the BBC World Service invites an audience to join experts from across the engineering world for The Engineers, a special discussion produced in collaboration with the Royal Commission for the Exhibition of 1851. Recorded before a live audience for broadcast across the BBC, this year's programme explored the future of flight, from hydrogen-powered aircraft to hypersonic travel. Our visit wasn't just about hearing the discussion itself. We wanted to find out what happens before the microphones are switched on, how contributors are chosen, and what goes into deciding who takes part in the conversation. We started by speaking to some BBC World Service listeners as they arrived for the recording.
28: It's really important to keep abreast of all of the new findings, new information that's being discovered, and to talk about it and present it as much as possible to the public.
29: I think it's really important, especially when you see the amount of change and how quickly things are moving, the wider population gets insight into that. Just look at what's going on with AI at the moment. It changes daily. So anything that gets science out to the masses is a good thing.
30: My name is Paul. I think there's always the danger of relying on too few experts. We want a variety of views, of course, but not at the expense of actually misrepresenting what is actually going on.
2: I'm Kim, and I often use the BBC in my teaching, actually, because I'm a scientist, so I really, really appreciate the detail, but also the explanations.
3: I'm Caroline Steele. I'm a science presenter at the BBC, and I

0: ask who they might recommend to speak to. And usually from that process, there quite quickly becomes a clear either leader in the field or someone who might not be a leader in the field, but is an incredibly good communicator, or often it's someone might recommend someone that's I hadn't noticed who's really good. Or if it's an area of science that I'm more familiar with, I might email a scientist in that area that I know and trust and ask them who they would recommend. But yes, I guess it's making sure you always have the time to do that and do a sort of rigorous selection process where you're making sure the person has legitimate academic credentials, good publications, and also importantly is a really good communicator, because it's not necessarily the best academic in the field isn't necessarily the best guess, because if they can't communicate what they've done well, then their vast knowledge can be lost. Sometimes it's the PhD student that ends up being the better guest.
1: I am Charlie Taylor, series producer of The Engineers. And what the point of the programme is to give people the opportunity to really see into the future with these fabulous minds, to these creators. They really are at the forefront of their team. If you look back over the last 11 years of our programs, you know, we started with people who were doing extraordinary things. I mean, these are world leaders, and we've kept that up right the way through the series. But they've got to be good communicators too. They've got to enjoy communicating it. They've got to enjoy speaking to other engineers about the work. So that's what I'm looking for. Brilliant people doing exciting work who are great communicators.
2: Whether it's engineering or science, many of the subjects covered by the BBC involve ideas that are highly specialised and not always easy to explain. That's why finding someone with the right expertise and the ability to communicate it is such an important part of the editorial process. It's a challenge faced every week by the team behind CrowdScience, the BBC World Service programme that takes questions from listeners and travels the world in search of the answers, drawing on experts from a wide range of disciplines to help answer them.
3: My question to CrowdScience is, do animals care about their past?
4: What's the likelihood of me getting hit by a meteor? That's my question.
5: Are atoms immortal? And if they're immortal, why do all living things die?
6: Are there diseases in space or other planets?
7: I guess my question is, how did these amazing rocks form?
2: Every edition of CrowdScience begins with a listener's curiosity, and that last voice you heard was from Liana, whose question challenged the showmakers to explain how some unusual rocks they found in Indonesia were formed. We first asked her what made her write in.
7: I've been listening to CrowdScience for years now, and I had tried Googling and researching myself and using YouTube and things, but I didn't come across any answer that was sufficient, in my opinion, because it wasn't specific to the rocks I was seeing. So I figured that if I was able to give my question to CrowdScience, who sources a lot of scientists and stuff, that they'd be able to look at my specific question and answer that more clearly. I think that just some random social media person or AI or even a textbook cannot replace or even get close to talking to a human who's lived the experience, who's seen it, who's spent years studying it.
2: Liana's question was just the starting point. Finding the answer meant identifying the right people to help explain it. I asked CrowdScience series editor Ben Motley what the team looks for when choosing an expert, especially for questions that don't have an obvious answer.
8: That's the thing that makes finding experts for CrowdScience a real challenge sometimes, because we sometimes get asked questions by listeners that there is literally no scientific research about. You know, when we're answering a question like, do fish recognise each other? There's not a huge amount of research on that specific question. So we find that we're looking for experts who have expertise in that area and hoping that they can give us some kind of opinion based on the research that they've done.
9: Well, a clue might come from a group of small fish with spines on their backs called sticklebacks.
10: Primarily during the 80s, there was a lot of work done looking at sticklebacks.

0: and how they might be able to recognize not just what a stickleback is, but, you know, familiar versus strange sticklebacks, and even kin, so, you know, brothers and sisters and cousins and things like that.
1: In terms of what we look for specifically in an expert, often it is fairly objective, I think, because the experts that we use have often written scientific papers on the subject we're talking about. You know, sometimes a scientist that we speak to, we will be speaking to them about their entire life's work. And sometimes they are the world expert on that subject. So I would say that a lot of the time we're speaking to people that really are very specifically and objectively experts in that field or that niche.
2: How about lived-in experience? Is that useful to you as well?
1: Absolutely. We are currently working on a program about electric fish. And for that program, Caroline Steele has been to meet some electric fish, some electric eels, in fact, in a lab in Germany. But we're also hearing from someone who has experience of living with electric fish in the Amazon and who's actually been stung by one while being in the water. So yeah, lived experience is very important to some of the stories that we tell.
2: And when it comes to these programs, I'd love for you to sort of summarize what you would like the listeners to keep in mind the next time they hear someone introduced as an expert on a program.
1: When you hear someone being interviewed on Crowd Science, you can be absolutely sure that we've done a huge amount of research and a huge amount of thinking about who that person is and why they're the right person to be telling this story.
2: Ben, thank you so much for your time. It's been a pleasure speaking to you, and I look forward to that program on electric fish.
1: Thank you.
2: Ben explained there how the Crowd Science team spends a lot of their time considering who is the right expert. But every BBC program has its own contributors, its own audience, and its own editorial challenges. So what guidance is there to help producers decide who should appear on air? To discuss this, I'm joined now by Liz Gibbons, currently the Controller of Global Journalism for the World Service. Hello, Liz.
3: Hi there.
2: So when a producer wants to use someone as an expert on the BBC, what editorial rules or principles are they expected to follow?
3: Well, I wouldn't say there are rules as such, but there's definitely best practice and there's guidelines. And one thing that is very, very important, I think, to the audience is to signal very clearly, to give as much information as you possibly can to the viewer or the listener or the consumer of the content for them to understand the kind of context and where that person might be coming from. Because you can have a sort of objectivity when you're an expert, but there are people who are expert in particular fields that might come from a particular position as well as being expert in the field.
2: Does the BBC actually have any guidance then on revealing an expert's affiliations, funding, or even potential conflicts of interest that an expert might have?
3: I would say it is best practice to do that insofar as you can. Obviously, you don't want to end up with the introduction to a contributor being longer than the actual contribution themselves. But where we think that that information is relevant to the audience's understanding of what is being said, it's good to sort of give that context insofar as you can, whether that's if somebody is representing a particular think tank or organisation, for example. The other thing we try and do as well is obviously across the course of a programme, if it's a big running story, you might end up speaking to two or three different people about a particular subject, and they all might be coming from a quite slightly different position on it. So another thing that we often try and do is signal to the audience, well, we're hearing from this person now, but in an hour's time, we'll be hearing from this person, to give them a sense that actually we're trying to give a kind of 360-degree varied perspective on a particular topic.
2: I'd like to also raise the issue of balance. Can I put a couple of listeners' comments that have been made on social media to you?
4: The media, notably the BBC, regularly put on an expert in their field quoting solid research peer-reviewed that has taken time to prepare, alongside John from Barnsley, who spouts rubbish, giving equal time and weight.
5: BBC impartiality rules haven't helped. If they have scientists on say the Earth is a sphere, they'll feel obliged to get a flat Earth nutter with no qualifications on for balance.
3: I mean, I would say in the case of having a member of the audience on, I think it's really important to hear from audience members and to get a sense of public opinion, particularly on certain topics. And actually, it can be very helpful then to counterbalance that with an expert who might actually bring a bit more weighty expertise to the space. In that case, I think there is a case for both, and it's often very useful if you're putting the two together. In the case of the Flat Earth example, I would question that. I think where the BBC does have very, very clear guidelines around due impartiality is where due impartiality and what we call due weight apply. So when we're thinking about being impartial in the way that we deliver our content, we think about the weight of argument is really important. So for example, in the case of the Flat Earth example, we wouldn't ever put an expert on to say that the Earth is flat because we know that the Earth is not flat. So in that case, the due weight of the argument is so obviously on one side that you would not decide to counterbalance somebody saying that the Earth is round with somebody who's saying the Earth is flat. Obviously, there are other examples that are slightly more contentious, but we are always considering the due weight of evidence when we come to thinking about how we cast discussions, what experts we have on air. That is a really, really important part of the process when it comes to thinking about who you put on air.
6: This is Over to You from the BBC World Service. I'm Kasa Alam. For many people, the first time they encounter an expert isn't on television or radio anymore. It's on social media. Whether it's TikTok, Instagram, or YouTube, it's often those platforms that introduce us to new voices and shape who we choose to trust. The BBC World Service has embraced that shift as well, using social media to bring its journalism to audiences wherever they are. But how do you make sure experts stand out in a world driven by short-form video, algorithms, and scrolling feeds? That's something I discussed with BBC social media editor Anna Doble.
7: Well, it's really important to us, especially when you're thinking about content that's very short. How do you pack in a really great quote from someone who really knows what they're talking about into, say, a 90-second video clip? You're caught between, you need somebody who really knows their turf on a particular given topic, but also someone who can pithily express it to fit inside these formats that we're working on intensively now to reach younger audiences and international audiences. There isn't much time to grab attention in certainly the social media space. So you have to really make a quick impact. So I think people that say something new and surprising do well online, or saying something old but with a new clarity.
6: We've seen, particularly with social media online, the rise of influencers commenting on everything from health to science and current affairs. But I'd like to know, how does that change people's expectation of who an expert actually is?
7: Yeah, it's a sort of existential question, isn't it? I think, in a sense, the word influencer has got a bad name. We feel that there's something dishonest about trying to influence us, whereas in the past, we might just describe somebody as persuasive, charismatic, fun, witty, entertaining. So I will just start with our own people. So in a team, say the World Service Science team, we have influencers, right? We have brilliant characters like Ella Hubbard that do these wonderfully fun explainer videos that make science seem like not that thing you didn't like at school, but actually the most fascinating thing in the world.
8: 99. 100. Can swearing make you stronger? According to science, yes, it can. A new study from Keele University in the UK had participants do a chair push-up. So they had to hold this position for as long as they could while either repeating a neutral word like table or while repeating a swear word like... And they found that people who were swearing could hold the position for longer.
7: I think there really is a big space for bringing influencers into our journalism and understanding what it is about them that makes other people really engage. So it's important to sort of sew it all together.
6: As we've heard, social media has transformed the way many of us discover experts. But with so many voices competing for our attention, how do you tell who's genuinely knowledgeable and who's a bad actor deliberately trying to mislead you? That's where BBC Verify comes in. They are the BBC's specialist verification and fact-checking team. And I spoke to Merlin Thomas, one of their correspondents, whose work involves verifying open source and online information. And I started by asking her to explain Verify's role within the BBC.
9: We kind of bring together a whole umbrella of different specialisms. So that's everything from data to people who analyze satellite imagery, people who are looking at social media videos, anything from breaking news stories like earthquakes that are happening around the world, or else videos taken in conflict zones and war zones. And we also have people who specialize in mis and disinformation, as well as analyzing AI generated content. And both of those things are becoming more and more important in our everyday work.
6: BBC Verify spends a lot of its time checking claims made by people in positions of authority. So what is it you look for when finding experts?
9: Experts are crucial to everything that we do. Journalists at BBC have lots and lots of specialisms ourselves, but we have to go to the experts in lots of these cases to get second, third, fourth opinions. And so in experts, you're looking for a wealth of experience. So for example, do they know the region that you're working on? Have they got experience commenting publicly on particularly contentious videos? Are they willing to kind of stick their neck out on the line about difficult stories? Their specialisms about whether or not something is AI generated. Often experts have their own ways, their own materials and softwares that they're using to analyze whether or not something is AI generated. And so you're looking for someone who has a breadth of knowledge, but also the specialism in the particular thing that you're looking at. I think it's also worth saying that, for example, journalists and experts are working on two different timescales, because journalists are often working at pace, at a quite quick deadline, whereas experts are often immersed in their own world, in their own industries, their fields. And that's why they're the experts, because they've been focused on this one particular thing or this one particular niche that has made them the expert in this one subject.
6: Let's talk a little bit about the way BBC Verify approaches its work, particularly given the fact that AI, deepfakes and very, very highly polished online content are now making it harder for people to judge what is genuine.
9: It's becoming increasingly challenging for us, especially because the kind of content that is being AI generated is becoming much more sophisticated. So even just a couple of months ago, I would be able to say to you, okay, you need to look out for blurry fingers or the way a mouth moves a bit oddly. And now that's being evened out very quickly. And I think the basic fact is the AI detector tools that we have, the tools that we use to detect whether or not something is generated with AI, are developing nowhere near as quickly as the tools that we can use to generate content using AI. So that's our main issue. And so there are ways that we do checks. We have to do checks across all of the work that we analyze. And we use detector tools that are inbuilt. For example, Google has SynthID, OpenAI has its own verification tool, and we have our own in-house tool as well. And so we do those checks.
6: The listeners always have plenty of questions, and here's one from Arnie in Warwick in the UK.
10: The BBC World Service often introduces me to stories I'd never have come across elsewhere. It made me wonder, how do producers discover these stories, decide they're worth telling, and then find the right experts and contributors to help explain them?
9: Me and my team, I mean, we look at stories all around the world, but often they're found online. What's going viral? What's impacting people in the real world from that virality? What spills out into real world? That's the kind of way that we tend to look at stories that are spilling into the real world. That's how we narrow it down. And in terms of how we decide whether or not what makes an expert, it's a really good question, but what background do they have? Do they have evidence of showing that they know what they're talking about? Have they proven it in public life? Have they made big calls on difficult subjects? Those are really important for us, especially when we're dealing with really contentious stories.
6: Finally, what's one thing you'd encourage listeners to think about the next time they hear someone described as an expert?
9: Okay, so who do they work for? Where do they specialize in? Where are they based? How long have they been in the field? Have they explained why they think something? Or have they just said that they think something for no reason whatsoever? Those are the main things that I listen out for when I listen to and watch experts. And also, are they giving any kind of bias away in terms of their analysis? Have they leaned into a particular trope or narrative that we know about a particular story?
6: That's it for this month's episode of Over to You. You, the listener, are the most important part of this programme, and as always, we want to hear your thoughts and comments, positive or critical. You can either email us at overtoyou@bbc.co.uk or leave us a message on +44 1449 609 000. I'm Kasa Alom, and the producer is Simon Jarvis. Thank you for listening.
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12: On Tuesday, August 18, 2026, President Dr. Mohamed Irfan Ali held a press conference in Georgetown, where he addressed journalists on matters of interest. On The Voice of Ghana, we now present a repeat broadcast of President Dr. Mohamed Irfan Ali's press conference.
13: There are just two issues I want to update on before, two or three issues, before we go to the rest of the media. First, I want to speak a bit on our regional hospitals and the health sector. Now, I want to make it clear that across the six new regional hospitals, that is at the Kendren, Diamond, Lima, Enmore, number 75, and Bath, there has been tremendous benefit as a result of these investments. And I want to go through the stats so far. Since these six regional hospitals were commissioned, more than 145,000 outpatient visits were completed. More than 145,000 outpatient visits were completed. Over 18,500 inpatient admissions were managed across the six regional hospitals. Approximately 3,700 surgeries were completed. 3,700 surgeries were completed. More than 1 million lab tests were completed. More than 1 million lab tests were completed. Approximately 82,200 x-rays were completed. 37,700 ultrasounds were completed. And 13,680 CT scans were performed. More than 101,000 specialist clinic attendants covering surgery, gynecology, dentistry, ophthalmology, ENT, name it, a wide array of service. Approximately 2,400 babies delivered. Nearly 280,000 prescriptions were completely filled at these six regional hospitals. And if you look at some highlights at the Diamond Regional Hospitals, they recorded the highest inpatient and surgical workload with 4,705 admissions, 967 surgeries, and 4,797 CT scans. The Enmore Regional Hospital recorded the highest outpatient activity with 36,670 visits and the highest X-ray workload with 21,131 x-rays. The number 75 regional hospital completed more than 351,000 lab tests. The Lima regional hospital conducted more than 289,000 lab tests. Now, importantly, waiting time. Approximately 10 minutes for emergency care and 30 minutes for outpatient service. That is the average waiting time across the board at these six regional hospitals. That outperformed most hospitals globally, especially public hospitals. 10 minutes for emergency care and 30 minutes for outpatient service. The Kendren Regional Hospital recorded 8,760 ultrasound and 61,700 lab tests. And the Bath Regional Hospital delivered 25,601 outpatient consultation, 58,755 lab tests, and 11,024 x-rays. Those are just some of the numbers to demonstrate to you how important these investments were and the level of care and service that these investments are delivering to the people of Guyana, to the people of this of these regions. And these investments have revolutionized healthcare in our country. If you speak to people who utilize these services, predominantly, overwhelmingly, they will tell you all of the positive stories. That is not to say there are no challenges. In every system, there are challenges. But these challenges are not at a scale that some would want to reflect it as. Overwhelmingly, the performance of these hospitals, the medical teams, the lab teams, the nurses, has been exceptional. And I want to commend the entire team who are working around the clock to deliver better health care. Importantly, we have major hospital projects that are also planned. The Moruka Hospital is 46.5% completed now, almost on target. The Kyoto Hospital is 51.9% completed, almost on target. The Lethem Hospital is 49.8% completed, almost on target. The West Namara Hospital is 21% completed, almost on target. And the Bartika Regional Hospital, with a contract value of $254 million, their formal construction has not commenced. The preliminary design is 95% completed. That is where we are. In relation with the maternal and pediatric hospital and the New Amsterdam Hospital Complex, as you know, there is an ongoing ICC arbitration commenced on the 28th of July 2026 in accordance with the contract term after both contracts were terminated on the 23rd of July 2026. So that is an update on our hospital projects. Now, I also want to address briefly the issue of the fact, basically, that our fifth production vessel set sail from Singapore in early August 2026, and it is expected to arrive off Guyana's coast this week, with first oil targeted for the fourth quarter of 2026. This vessel was built by MODEC for the cost of US $12.7 billion. It is the largest FPSO in Guyana's fleet, designed to add roughly 250,000 barrels per day and push national output above 1 million barrels a day for the first time. Currently, our four operating FPSO, Liza Destiny, Unity, Prosperity, and One Guyana, produce roughly between 900 to 920,000 barrels per day. As you would have also been aware, the production sharing formula has never changed. It remains exactly what was written in the 2016 agreement. Royalty first, then up to 75% of production can go to cost recovery. And whatever is left is split evenly between Guyana and Stabroek co-venturers. It is important for us to understand the concept of profit oil that the agreements speak of. Guyana's share of Stabroek block oil has increased from 12.5% to 39.8%. This has occurred, as I said, because the cost bank has been recovered 2 years earlier than originally expected. In terms of barrels, 75 of every 100 barrels produced went to cost recovery. Today, only about 20 barrels go to cost. While the U.S. $55 billion expenditure was paid off, the cost bank is not saturated or entirely depleted. The 20 barrel today account for operating and other costs, which still form part of the cost bank. That which is left, which is called the profit oil, is split evenly between Guyana and the companies. Guyana's half is about 39.8 barrels out of every 100. The companies matching 39.8 barrels is split three ways between the co-venturers. So that is where we are in relation to that. Now also, as we had promised in the manifesto, we'll continue the modernization of our national procurement system. And I'm pleased to tell you that the Finance Secretary is leading the effort to have, before the end of this year, completed the e-procurement system fully completed and integrated. And the e-procurement system will have a digital bidders register, an e-tender lifecycle module, a national e-tender portal, and an e-marketplace. Now, this will remove all of the need for the massive paper, and move from a paper-based system to a complete e-system, electronic system that is trackable throughout the process. Now, the digital bidders register, EMPATAB already has a bidder register. However, it will be expanded to include the following information for each contractor, supplier, consultant: beneficial ownership, GRA and NIS compliance, classification, small, medium, and large contractor, past performance, debarments, and suspension. The e-tender portal, the EMPATAB website will be upgraded into a single window where all public procurement plans, tender notices, bidding documents, clarifications, bid submissions, and award notices are uploaded. Now, the e-tender life cycle module, and this is important. The tender process is currently mostly manual, very paper-based, that can be fragmented, and most of the approvals is through a paper-based system. The proposed e-tender life cycle module would transform procurement into a secure end-to-end digital workflow, covering procurement planning, tender creation, publication, bid submission, evaluation, contract award, contract administration, variation, payment processing, and real-time tracking. The module would automate routine checks, flag compliance risk support evaluation teams with structured scoring tools, detect anomalies and potential red flags, and generate dashboard for management oversight. At the same time, it will preserve the statutory approval system that is there. The e-marketplace, a catalog-based marketplace for routine, low to medium value goods and standard services that would allow procurement agencies to procure the same from pre-qualified suppliers using standard specification, publish prices, framework segments, and electronic purchase orders. And this, of course, would help small and medium-sized enterprises. And just like other systems around the world, we are looking to have maybe 25 to 30% of procurement set aside for small and medium-sized enterprises. So those are three updates. I think the Prime Minister had a detailed update on energy and GPL, so I will not go into that. But I will now open the floor for questions. You will let me know, Suella, when the hour is up. So let's start with newsroom.
14: Thank you very much, Mr. President. Kurt Campbell from Newsroom. If I could go to the hot topic, MV Barima. Could you provide an update on efforts to salvage the vessel? Also, the Commission of Inquiry, if you have a start date, we would appreciate that. And the Heart Initiative, Support for Families. Holistically, could you provide an update on the MV Barima tragedy? And then I have a second question. I'll ask it after.
13: Okay. So let me say, first of all, that we are the priority for the government is to ensure that we work closely with the families in relation to the MV Barima. And when I say families here, I'm not only speaking of families who would have lost loved ones. Families here where persons are still missing. Families that were working on the vessel. So the priority is to ensure, especially where children, women, parents are involved, to ensure that we have close connection from the Ministry of Health, Ministry of Human Services with those families. And we have established the Heart Initiative to be a long-term, multi-stakeholder I don't want to use the word agency, but long-term multi-stakeholder forum that would look at immediate, the short, immediate, medium, and long-term needs of family. In that initiative, we also have a legal mechanism to support families in terms of some of the legal challenges that they will face and they are facing in terms of documentation, classification, the mental health support, the medical support, the counseling support, the spiritual support, support for children. And they're working, for example, to see if there is need to establish a special home for children who might have been affected. So when I say long-term support, it is long-term support, looking at not the challenges for today and tomorrow, but the long-term challenges. And also, of course, other issues of material and other financial consideration and needs. Those are the things that the Heart Initiative, so they're looking at social, emotional, mental, medical, family, everything holistically. And they have been doing a lot of work. I know they have now an outreach plan for every single region where they are going to go into the region. They are building out the regional network to create a regional support system and regional hub to support these families also. I myself have also been on a daily basis trying to contact different families and so on. Now, in terms of the salvaging of the vessel, I think on Friday the expression of interest would have closed. They have received a number of expression of interest. Those interests are being shortlisted now by the agency, and then those shortlisted entities will be invited to supply prices to have that the vessel salvaged. So that is where we are with that. In relation to that was it, right?
15: And the COI.
13: And the COI. In relation to the COI, the team is in place. They have started looking at their procedures, settling their procedures, and working out their work plan. And from what I'm told, in early September, the actual work would commence here on the ground.
14: Just one follow-up. How many EOIs were received, and is there a differentiation between local and foreign companies?
13: I don't have the exact number. I think it's 10 or more. I don't hold me to that. And I don't know that there are distinction between local. I know there was a criteria, right, and companies would have made proposals in relation to that criteria. That is why there's a shortlisting process to ensure that those companies that meet the criteria are those that...
14: Right. And my second question, on your Model Village initiative, personally and particularly interested in that, could you help us to understand the sustainability of that project? I know you're starting at 23 villages. How does it move into the future? And on implementation and financing, could you say what's the timeline for these projects? Where's the funding coming from? I read that $8 billion is in the 2026 budget, but this may be multi-year. Could we just talk generally about funding, timeline, and sustainability of the project?
13: So we are hoping that's why it's the pilot. So because we want to take this across all villages, starting with the heavily populated areas, and it will be financed from the budget, and that's important. It will be financed from the budget, and it is a model village because it's create that ecosystem that brings together family, community, economy, the social aspects and considerations and all of those things to coexist, to give persons living in those villages a quality of life and a sense of belonging. It also look at issues of security, safety, recreational facility, mental health, wellness. All of those things are incorporated into what the model village would evoke. So we are hoping that very soon we can start the pilot, and then we'll move on with the pilot to the other villages. So we'll see how much we can get done in this 5 years.
16: Svetlana Marshall, News Source. Mr. President, could you say what is the state of medical cooperation between Guyana and Cuba, and whether steps are being taken to have the Cuban Medical Brigade return to Guyana? My second question has to do with the allegations by the lead of the opposition. Now, this is something that you've responded to and promised information. Now, he said that you own a farm that ranges between 150 acres, and it's about, he said, multi-million dollar farm or ranch. Now, like I said, you've responded to the allegation and promised information and a tour. Could you say when that tour will be facilitated? Could you provide us with the actual size of the farm, the investment structure used to develop the farm, and over what period? And on the issue of constitution appointments, Mr. President, could you say if or when you'll be meeting with the leader of the opposition to consult on constitutional appointments, and would you seek his agreement to have Justice George and Justice Singh appointed as a substantive chancellor and chief justice? And with respect to MV Barima, now a day after the incident occurred, the Minister of Public Works, Mr. Juan Ejel, announced that the entire management team responsible for loading, dispatching, and overall management of the vessel was suspended. Could you say if that team is still suspended? And could you say why steps have not been taken in light of public calls to have Minister Ejel and Minister Indar removed, either suspended or removed from office, based on the calls being made, in light of his own explanation that there needs to be a thorough, transparent, and impartial investigation?
13: So let's start with that. Now, a thorough, transparent, and impartial investigation. An independent COI has been established. In all of your questions, you did not acknowledge that. Can you be respectful? You did not acknowledge that we have an independent COI established to determine everything that you're speaking about. I am not going to add to speculation or be part of speculation. I believe that if we honestly and truly want an independent analysis, a transparent analysis, then the COI, having been established, provides that opportunity. That is why the independence of the COI was critical and important to us. The COI, having been established, will conduct its work, make its determination, its recommendation, and then we'll take it from there. I would not prejudice any action. Save an excerpt. Those that are essential in the period from now to the end of the COI, which include looking at the safety. That is why an independent team has been established to look at the safety of every vessel, to look at the the current gaps, and to have those fixed immediately. That is as it relates to the MV Barima. I would add nothing more to that. The work of the COI is the work that I will base my action on when their recommendation comes to me. I think having established the COI independently, we have to have respect for the work of the COI. In relation to my farm, which everyone is aware of, that has been established a long time ago. The first zone was sometime in 2012. I've said, and again, you repeated the allegation of 150 acres. And I said publicly that it's not even half of that. I've said that I've declared every single thing in relation to my farm to the Integrity Commission, and I have a statutory responsibility to do so. Many leaders in the private sector have visited, and I said that I would go live from the farm. I said I would go live from the farm, and at the appropriate time, I have nothing to hide. Every single thing has been declared to the Integrity Commission, and it's nothing close. But, of course, you would love to repeat the headline and the allegation because you have a motive. And the motive of the opposition leader was clearly the falsification of information. And I've made it very clear in that release, and I have nothing more to add to that. I have took loans, documented, and also submitted to the Integrity Commission. I have reinvested. And I wish if I could get even 20% of what the opposition leader is purporting. So I made it very clear. I have nothing to hide. Every single thing that I own, has been declared to the Integrity Commission. Every single thing that I own has been declared to the Integrity Commission. Now, in relation to consultation with the leader of the opposition, already, Minister Teixeira has written on different matters that constitutionally we should write on in relation to the leader of the opposition. And those matters are being dealt with. So wherever consultation is required in accordance with the Constitution, as I have said before, you can be assured that I will fulfill my mandate in accordance with the Constitution of Guyana. Cuba. Oh. Now, we have made it very clear that Cubans who want to work here, they have to go through the legal channels, and they're employed under the same labor conditions and under the same laws that our locals are employed under. No, we go to someone else now, please. Let's go ahead, please. We have a number of persons with their hands up. Please, go ahead. Can you please allow the young lady to ask her question, please?
17: Naomi Parr, Price for the Guyana Chronicle. Mr. President, just to shift your attention to electricity, when does the government expect to fully implement its promised reduction in electricity cost, and what is the revised timeline for consumers to begin receiving the full benefits? I do have a second question on the social housing program. Could you say what is the set timeline for that and what is the established protocol of how it will work?
13: I think the Prime Minister went through in detail all of the development for GPL and the energy. I'm trying to find this. Now, one of the things that we have committed to in the manifesto is the reduction in the cost of electricity. And we are fully committed to the reduction of that cost. And that is to bring it down by 50% for consumers across the country. Now, in a very phased manner, I don't know if you realize, we have started, especially in areas where we had the solar installation and where we had the battery backup system. In those areas, we have been able to already announce phased reduction in the cost of electricity. Both in Bartica, when I was there on the cabinet outreach, and I think in Region 1, we have addressed the issue of a phased reduction. I've committed to, in other areas, for example, in Region 2, where we have the solar system, and in Leg 1 and Wakenham, where we have those solar system, to look also at the phase reduction there. So some communities that have already benefited. Latem is also one community where we have the hydro, that those analyses are being conducted, so that though the initial phase reduction in the tariff can be looked at, in those communities. So we are committed to this, and the consumers will definitely benefit tremendously from this phase reduction in electricity. You can be assured of that. But I'm saying to you that in the coming months, there will be additional community that will get the, that will feel the first tranche of that reduction, like Bartica and certain sections, and I think in Region 1, would have already benefited from.
18: Mr. President?
13: No, I think this young lady.
18: Oh, and then that's fine.
19: Good morning, Mr. President. Davina Bhagat with Kaitra News. given that the cost of 7 projects have been repaid, could you say at the policy level how new projects will be governed? Will Guyana allow the country to invest in its upcoming oil projects? Meaning, do we go back to the 75% for cost, or, and if yes, Guyana is likely to become an investor, will we seek a greater share of our profits?
13: So now that we are at this new phase in the development of our oil and gas sector, there are ongoing internal discussions. And of course, we will also seek the expert advice on this matter to make a determination on how the next phase of projects will be treated, having regards for the state of the global sector, and of course the need for investment, the structure of that investment, where the investment is coming from, and also, of course, all the other exploration that is going to take place. So that is something that is current. I can't tell you now what the final position will be, but that is currently being analyzed.
19: And if I may, given that the operations are now risk-free, is your government likely to engage Exxon to modify the terms of the deal? And finally, from me, Bloomberg recently reported that the oil curse is hanging over Guyana's head, citing weak institutions, contract terms to capture the full benefits, just to name a few. How do you respond to that?
13: So Bloomberg made an assessment, I think, that is based on a perception and their own perception. For a matter of fact, in the article, the guy said he met me in a bar. And I can tell you now that I was at a public engagement at the Marriott. I came down from that engagement, and out of courtesy, he was there and he asked me if we could meet because he was leaving the next morning. And I met him in the lobby of the Marriott. So that tells you something. Now, if you look at the IMF report, that is very structured, that is fact-based, that has empirical evidence, that does a thorough analysis of the economy, that speak to institutions, that analyze institutions themselves, you will see what the IMF report said. And the IMF report that is fact-based, based on empirical evidence, based on structural analysis done by professional economists and global thinkers, independently evaluated, they said that our economy is healthy, that the way we are managing the oil resources, the way we are managing our revenue is commendable. And I'm just summarizing. They spoke in a laudable way about our development parameters, our priorities, and our focus. So if you look at that compared to, a perception analysis by someone. And there are many other Bloomberg articles that I can point to that are very positive. There are more that will be done, I'm sure, and other international news agency. But I want to stick to what the IMF, an independent, globally recognized institution, had to say about Guyana. And you know that. You have a copy of the IMF report that you can also go through, and we'll make that. That is publicly available. And that is based on purely facts, empirical evidence, studies, analysis, the review of institutions, review of modalities, and everything that constitute that.
20: And with regard to the earlier question on amending the contract with Exxon?
13: Oh, so, we have spoken about the existing contract many times before, and the difficulty with doing that from a legal perspective, one, and from the perspective of the sanctity of contract. So that hasn't changed. But on your second question, has condition changed? The administrative leverage that the government has can help to give us greater benefits from the sector.
20: Just a follow-up, if I may, very quickly.
13: You'll come back. Let's go here.
21: Thank you, Mr. President. Radha Motilal, NCN News. Coming off of the MV Burima tragedy and then your subsequent consultations, you would have identified a number of irregularities and issues with public transportation. Before that, with on the road. So land, air, water. Is the government considering a holistic overview of the public transportation system and taking into consideration the concerns raised regarding the disparities in fares?
13: So this is a major challenge that we have. And I must say, in all of the public consultations that we have had so far, the issue of public transportation and the cost of public transportation has been one that has been raised by residents. and also, not only the cost, but in some instances where you have large housing schemes like Diamond, Tushin, the cost change depending on the time of the night or the time of the day. So there is no structure, and there is no relationship between the increases in transportation costs and what has happened in terms of the operation costs. So if you look at some of government measures, and this was something I should have addressed because I wanted to address it given the fact that it came up at almost all of the public consultation. You would recall that we reduced the excise tax on gasoline and diesel to zero in 2022. You would also recall that we kept GAIL fuel prices stable. We removed the tolls from the Demerara Harbour Bridge, the Barbies Bridge, and the Wismar Bridge. The toll removal provides direct relief for more than 50,000 daily consumers. Now, annually, when you look at the type of relief that we have given to operators, it is hundreds of billions of dollars. When you look at the zero excise tax on gasoline, the free crossing of the bridge across the bridges, you will also know that the hinterland roads, because they are also part of the public transportation system, we have maintained the removal of VAT on hinterland travel to the airport. We've invested in hinterland roads. We're investing in community roads. This was a big thing by the taxis, that the roads are not in good

0: policy makers to look at the entire ecosystem and to see how we can come up with a formula that would address this issue holistically. And we plan on having some consultations also with the public transport providers themselves so that we can have an intervention that is holistic, multi-stakeholder base, and one that represents the interests of all the stakeholders. Shabral.
1: Mr. President, good morning.
2: Good morning.
1: Could you be more precise with respect to the ilkage of your firm? And so what is government, what more can government do to assist with the rising cost of living? And thirdly, to what extent are you worried that these persistent allegations of corruption can result in the defeat of the party, the elections, or probably a minority government? And what plans does your government have to amend the procurement legislation to ensure that there is broader representation by the opposition and the civil society on the NPTA board?
0: So I mentioned earlier, in keeping with our manifesto, the modernization of the procurement system. Now, that system that I have just spoken about is going to be available for the whole public. So from end to end, anyone can go on the electronic system, any bidder, and get and see from the bidding all the way to the award of the contract, every aspect of the bidding process.
1: But in terms of being involved in the decision-making process in the award of the contracts,
0: remember, Shabral, remember that in terms of the decision-making of the contract, the present law is that the evaluators and the tender board make a recommendation. That the government or cabinet has no role in saying that this contract will be awarded. We can offer a no objection or not. So that is the current system. The tender board itself is made up of multi-stakeholder persons representing private sector different interests. So that is already there in terms of the tender board. Now, when we launch the digital platform I've spoken about, that would necessitate maybe some amendments in the legislation itself. Because when you launch the digital procurement system, you also have to have that blacklisting system working. Because then you'll have contractors that are not delivering on time, or contractors that have a number of outstanding projects, all of which will form part of the evaluation. But now it is completely a paper-based system. So when we go to the electronic system, all of that will be available. So you, Shabral, can go and see this contract was awarded to Mr. X. And when you look at the system, you will see that Mr. X got 20 outstanding work. So that is what the system allows. It allows full access to information, greater access to information, and that is critical for the transparency of the entire system. Now, in relation to the issue of the allegations, and I'm happy that you mentioned the word allegations, it is clear that the opposition, and it's interesting that you will ask me about the farm that I said to you is completely declared to the Integrity Commission, the 60-plus acres of farm. I'll get the exact figure for you, but I'm saying it's not even half of what he said it is. The farm is there since 2012. But similarly, I don't see, when you speak about corruption, you're talking about someone with allegations who are making these allegations. The person who's making the allegation has himself indictment by the U.S. I don't see this being highlighted. He himself having allegations of murder. He himself having allegations of robbing the country and its taxpayers, hundreds of billions of dollars.

0: So in any fair system, credibility is important. How credible is the person that's making the allegation? How credible are the allegations? And in the farm itself, you've seen the credibility, even from the acreage. So there is a move. I agree with you. There is a move to paint the administration or paint the president in a particular way. And I am very clear. My advice to every single person is to utilize the courts when wrongful allegations are made against you, when you are being maligned. I would encourage everyone, because the irresponsibility that exists on social media is something that has to be addressed. People have children. The irresponsibility that goes on social media, and the only way to deal with it is that people have to take action. They have to utilize the legal mechanism so that the facts can be established, so that they rush to create a headline mischievously, not based on facts. Let me give you another example, Chabrol. Before the elections, and it's clear that it was designed, there was this interview. After the elections, the same person who did the interview had a big public apology on Facebook. And even the person who carried the interview did not carry the apology. That tells you the state we are in. You have someone who is being sought after by the U.S. government for extradition. That force accused the government of Guyana. Accused the government of Guyana. We have nothing to do with that. But that seems not to be an issue. That seems not to be an issue. And I have a problem with that. And I have a problem with that. Thank you.
1: With respect, oh, well, of course, you didn't answer the question about cost of living. And could you be a little more pointed? Isn't it government does not want to amend the legislation to specifically include civil society and opposition reps on the NPCAB board? And as I have to make my last question, what plans are there for a national oil company?
0: You abuse the mic there, Chabrol. But we'll go on. So let me say that I'm not saying that, Chabrol. I'm saying that the modernization of the procurement system is ongoing. A major component is the e-system, the digital procurement system. When that is completed, it will necessitate amendments in the legislation. We already have a board with multi-stakeholder representation, which you're aware of. Now, what we can do is to look at the representation that is there and to see whether it's adequate given the growth that is taking place, or whether we need to amend and add on to what is there because of the load of work and the growth and expansion in projects. All right? That's the first one. The second one is cost, and then the third was what? Okay. So on cost of living, you know, again, Chabrol, I can go through hundreds of measures that we have already implemented. Yeah. I'm coming. I'm coming. If you give me a chance. Now, there are certain things that we don't have control over. the global environment and inflated inflation, imported inflation. Now, let's look at what's happening in the global environment. We produce crude oil, but we import all refined oil, or gasoline, everything. So we import back all the price differentials. Since the war, you know what has been happening. That is why I believe that we have to have a refinery. We cannot have crude oil and don't have security of supply, one. And security brings with it the stability, and then give us some shield against shocks that are currently existing. So we have to, I think, and there are interests in the refinery, and we are hoping that we can have investment in that refinery. And that refinery can be linked to what a national oil company can look like. Not as an investor, but, you know, one, a company that looks holistically at the entire ecosystem in terms of the supply. There are also the issue of how do we increase our security in terms of storage, whether you have 30-day storage, 90-day storage, 120-day storage, because that is a major problem. If our storage remains where it is, then it's not matching the development aspirations of our country. So all of that can be looked at in the entire ecosystem of a refinery, a storage, and where we want to position Guyana. No, Shabro, you're too senior to do that. Now, the refinery, the storage and all, put us into a larger ecosystem. Because I believe that we must be an important supplier in the energy market, whether it's fuel, and that is why DR and the rest of CARICOM is important in this whole ecosystem, so that we can build out a trading mechanism that look at refined products, that position Guyana as a supplier in the region, whereas we build our own national safety system and our own stock, but positions Guyana also to have greater economic benefit. That is important, and that is, I think, where we have to go. In terms of, so that is one issue. The imported inflation that every country has experienced because of what is happening as a result of the war, increased prices, that drives up the price for fertilizer. One of the largest suppliers of natural gas is Qatar. They're almost taking off stock now. So fertilizer is being affected. The farmers are being affected. All the agrochemicals, all of that, the cost is being affected. Pharmaceutical costs is being affected. So all of this, when fertilizer costs increase, the cost of food prices also goes up. But we have also changed our eating pattern in the country, and that is something we have to address. More persons today are shopping in a supermarket than were shopping in a supermarket 4 years ago. If you look at the margins in the supermarket, you will see that the margins are far different from the margins in the normal market. So that's a cultural issue that has come upon us that need to be addressed. The same person who was buying sweet potato and cassava and plantain in the market are now buying it in the supermarket. And they have a whole different margin of profit because, of course, they have higher overheads and the AC and shopping in that environment, sometimes rental and so on. So that is another issue, the changing shopping pattern, the changing eating pattern. You know, even you now is eating out a lot, more than before, Shabro. So people are eating out more than they were eating out 4 years ago. The average family is visiting a restaurant more than they're doing 4 years ago. That is also an issue. More people are cooking less at home than they were cooking 4 years ago. So that's another issue that we have to address. I'm saying things that we have to address. And then, of course, We have the issue of the exorbitant profit lines that the retailers are charging, or the add-on, if you want to put it that way. So the farmers, when you go to the wholesale market, the farmers are saying, look, we're selling plantains at X dollar. But when it gets to the market, it's 10X. So we may need to look at the creation of farmers' markets across the country as a permanent part of our buying ecosystem, so that farmers have direct access to the market. So that's another possibility. And look at the case with, how much more time here? 5 more minutes. And look at the other issue, Dennis, with the water. You asked me a simple question about water. Water is basic human necessity. We're the land of many waters. We have bottling companies existing here forever that can increase production to meet any amount of local demand. But look at the quantity of foreign water that is imported. When you look at the cost of water, producing water in a bottle, at between $16 to $36 per bottle, and you've seen already how a policy initiative has driven the market to some advertisement. They saw suggested retail price for water to $100. The government is not in the business of competing. We want to enable the private sector. The government has a responsibility of creating the enabling environment for the private sector to grow and expand business. As far as I'm concerned, government has no need to be in business. However, there are certain important and essential commodities like water that has to be addressed differently. Now, the treated water from the treatment plants, they're good to drink. But these days, children won't put water in your water flask and go to school. They'll buy water at school. So every single person would feel that cost of water at every level. From your children, you go to work, you buy water. Your children go to school, they buy water. Your old parents go to collect the pension, they buy a bottle of water. So when you look at that, it's magnified at the family level. So we have to address this issue of cost of living from different perspectives. No amount of grant will address it. Grants are there to support different level of vulnerability and to support injection for family income. We have to address it in a structural way. What is happening between the farmer to the retailer? What is happening in terms of the input costs? What is happening in terms of the input costs for the farmers? How do we address that? We have already removed the VAT, removed all taxes to help reduce that input cost. We have given subsidies to the farmers. So we have exhausted almost every policy tool to support the cost of production. We have removed the increases in the costs for D&I services, land rental fees, all that was increased by the last government. We have done all of that. We have done all of that. And we have arrived at where we are today. So we have to address this in its multidimensional frame. Cultural issues, changing eating pattern, changing buying pattern, the margins that are there. That is the only way. It has to be holistic. It's not only, and of course, we have to be cognizant of what is happening globally